0: What you doing?
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Hello. What time is it? 6:04 p.m. You are tuned into Breaking Techniques here on CJSW 90.9 FM. And Val, I'm here to take you through the hour until 7 o'clock, as I always do every Sunday. And we kicked off the show there with Errol Eats Everything. That is both the name of the song, the album, and the artist, Errol Eats Everything. If you want to text me here in the booth, 403-220-3991. Otherwise, I'm going to kick the next set off with a track from Potato Head People and Slippery Elm. It is called Up Close, and that track is with Bahamadia. So check it out here, CJSW 90.9 FM.

Bond Girl, that is Chung Glacier. Before that, we had Chung, Back and I'm Bad. There is a new Chung, there's new Chung out, but I listen through and I can't, sometimes I try to see what I can get away playing with, you know, minimal language, but it was like too, it was too much. I could not. So I encourage you to go and check out some of Chung's new album, You Too. But yes, before that track, we had Kelly Moonstone, IKEA. That track is with Saba. Started the set, Potato Head People and Slippery Elm. It is 6:17 and you're tuned into Breaking Techniques. I'm starting with the next set. With another new one from the Avalanches, teasing at their first full-length album since 2020. So that's 6 years. This new album's going to be called No Bad Memories. It's dropping on October 16th with 31 tracks. So they've made up for lost time. Well, they're making up for lost time. We've had a handful of singles so far. I'm digging them all, and I'm very excited about this one because it is with Karen O. They did a little collaboration on that album 6 years ago. But here's another one. The track is called Blue Shadows. That is the Avalanches and Karen O. So check it out here on CJSW 90.9 FM.

It's an aptly titled track. That song is called Summer Nights. It's by Dana and Alden off the album Papa's Boat, and they're kicking off a tour supporting this album, Papa's Boat. Of course, no Calgary dates, but they're hitting up all the Canadian classics, Vancouver September 10th, and then a date in Montreal and Toronto further down that I've decided those are too far away for me to mention. If you're interested, you can look up Dana and Alden and see what their tour dates are. Before that, we had Siku with Catching Bodies. The Avalanches, their new single with Karen O, Blue Shadows. I had a few people text me all excited that there's new Avalanches, and I'm glad that I was a person to break that news to you. It makes me feel good that I was able to impart some sort of knowledge to you. So yeah, that's something to look out for in October. The album is going to be called No Bad Memories. I'm going to start the next set off with something off of a Kelly Finnegan B-side singles and Forgotten Gems album, and it's just a compilation. It's a bit of a love letter with Kelly Finnegan's relationship with Coleman Records over the last decade and a half. And yeah, there's some B-sides of 45s that I own and have played for you on this program, and there's some songs that I've never heard before this came out. So I'm going to play one of those for you. The one I'm going to be playing is called My Love Is For You. So check it out on CJSW Breaking Techniques.

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Dargs, that was called Save You. Before that, we had Olympia Vitalis with Days. Finally have that new Walmex Sisters album just dropped on Friday, and I played the song Monster for You. And we started the set My Love Is for You from Kelly Finnegan. That is off the B-side Singles and Forgotten Gems album. It is 6:42. We've got 18 minutes left together. I'm going to start the next set off with a track from Monster Rally. It is called Lost Kisses. So check it out here on CJSW 90.9 FM.

stars. I wasn't able to find one, but we're getting close to September there. So yeah, Sun and Moon, that is OG and Anoop D'Souza. And we started the set with Kiefer, who's also releasing a new album on September 25th called Memory Bomb. And the song I played for you is New Levels, New Devils. That track was with Tony Stone, Eric the Architect, and Cartoons, another artist we know and love here on this program. But that pretty much takes us to the end of the hour, the top of the hour here on Breaking Techniques. I've got two more songs to play for before we get there and before we get into two top intervals. And it is from Cautious Clay, their newest album, which is the third completing a trilogy of the hours. So we came out with Morning in May 2025, then late 2025 we had Night, and now we've reached the hours High Noon, which includes my time slot, 6 p.m. and 7 p.m. The concept of the album is that there's a song for every hour of the day, all 24 hours, that musically maps up the emotional and atmospheric shifts at different times of the day. And so, yeah, we finally have our 6 p.m. and our 7 p.m., so that's what I'm playing for you. 6 p.m. is called Wave Chaser, and 7 is called Mood Swing. And that is how I'm going to finish out the program this week here on Breaking Techniques. So otherwise, be good, be well, and we will see you next week. Keep it tuned to CJSW because we've got two top intervals up next.

0: 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Is this the place?
1: 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Well, you came to the right place, young lady. Someday, that day may come one day, that you'll become a radio wizard of alternative college radio like myself. But until that day, accept this as a gift of my daughter's wedding.

Sophronia B by Calvin Bowes and his All-Stars. Hello, my name is Ching, and this is Two Top Intervals. You know, I made a batch of the lemon elderflower lime tea cakes. I love them. Woo! And Val just got a few extra that were left over. Yeah, kids camp is over for me now, and I get a whole week to take a mental break from work. If I do make anything, it will be just for fun. We are getting the really, really, really nice cantaloupes in from Coaldale, Alberta this weekend, this upcoming. I wait for this every year. I'm going to eat so many cantaloupes this weekend. Oh, my, and the next few weekends, oh, my goodness. My current number is 5. I have 5 last year. I'm going for 8. I'm going to eat 8 this season. Also, my goal is to get settled into my place. You know, I lived there for 2 years now, and I don't have a single picture up. I may also pull out my old video games and finally get my TV and stereo plugged in and working. So yeah, lots to do. Here's the emotions with From Toys to Boys on CJSW 90.9 FM.

Hey everyone, that was Bubba Suggs with Everything That Looks Good. My Lonely Feeling from Kennard. Eula Cooper with I Can't Help If I Love You. And All the Love I Got from Don Hart and James Shorter. Today is a day to celebrate many, many things. We're going to celebrate August, which happens to be Goat Cheese Month. The history of goat cheese goes way back to ancient Greece, circa 5000 BC, when the goat was first domesticated. It takes about 100 pounds of goat's milk to make around 25 pounds of cheese. Goat cheese can come fresh, aged, or hard or brined. You know, I haven't played this one in a few years. It's time to bring it back as the food song of the week. Cali Speedway with goat cheese on CJSW 90.9 FM.

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All right, so that was something new by Ray Spoon, Can't Stop Lightning. That's featuring Kim Mortal and Louis Sanchez. Find it on the new album, Assigned Country Singer at Birth. Ribe with Flirt. This sister duo, they're so in sync that they're like twins finishing each other's sentences. So that makes working together easy. Afa by Jara. This was released as a single in 2022 with the message that women can achieve anything they set their mind to. Jara is multilingual and raps in Arabic, English, and Swedish. Up next is Asa Nabi, who has a new EP out called Airwave Anthems. And we're going to hear Home on CJSW 90.

In Boca al Lupo by Moon Has Teeth, which is Nathan Krentz's ambient experimental project. Find that on the new EP, Autocrazia. This EP was written and performed exclusively on hardware synthesizers, modular and vintage 80s polysynths, and acoustic double bass. Pranatrix with Roku and Maguya. Oh, I hope I said that right. It's from Population 2. In French, it means like a schemer, a swindler, you know, someone who's like playing tricks to, get to not nice. All right, so you got to keep listening because Catharsis is up next. My last track for today is from local music collective Baby J Club with Broadside on CJSW 90.9 FM. And I'll catch you next week. Have

8 o'clock on the dot, Sunday night here at CJSW 90.9 FM in Calgary, Alberta, Canada. My name's Kevin. Back after being away for a couple weeks. The show's called Catharsis. Thanks to Alex and Jason for filling in for me 2 weeks ago, and for Steve doing a fantastic show fill last week for Murda. Lots of quiet music for you tonight, starting off with Biriam Gendron from Maud Delaire.

came out of a lengthy set there. Mabby Fratty and Bill or Kurt. Finish off that one with Toto Pudea Sir Error. From Almost Waking, their collaboration together out on Unheard of Hope. Mabby Fratty, Guatemalan cellist and vocalist. Bill or Kurt, San Francisco based guitarist. Loving that record. Prior to that one, we heard Melbourne-based Leah Senior from her record PT Road Night, or Point Road Night, I guess. We heard the track People Pleaser from that one. Now it's out on the Label Man record, recording label, or Spinster, I guess. Sorry, Spinster label. And before Leah Senior, we heard something from London-based artist Fink, Finn Greenwall, from his latest record, The City Is Coming to Erase It All, the instrumental track Spirit of Place. Great new record from Fink, his 9th solo album. Camille Camille, and before that, she's from Belgium. Her new record is called Enchanted Sea. It's out on the Label Man record, recording label, Humming Song. The track we heard from that one, the final track, Camille Willemert, the artist behind this project. Montreal-based Big Brave, and before that, love these guys. Chaos of Flowers, the record we heard a song from, Marie Part 3, came out on Thrill Jockey back in 2024. They've got a new one. It's very heavy, but it's good. Big Brave. Julie Doron, and before that, from her record of 2021, I Thought of You, out on You've Changed Records, Back to the Water, the track. And before that, Laura Veers, Portland-based artist, from her new one, Temple Songs, out on Raven Marching Band. We heard Arc Still Bends, great track from her new record. That brought us back to Montreal-based Miriam Gendron. In the background here, Michael Scott Dawson and Anthine, a.k.a. Brad Deschamps. From their collaboration together, Broadcast Colors, this is the track Language Flaws. It's out on Home Normal. I think Michael Scott Dawson has a new solo recording coming out in September. And Anthine has all kinds of stuff out, a new solo record, I think, and some other collaborations. Very prolific artist. Let's listen to the rest of this as we head into a track from Ayami Suzuki and Rob Noyes. You know, it's Catharsis here on CJSW.

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9 o'clock on the dot here, CJSW 90.9 FM in Calgary, Alberta, Canada. 1 hour into Catharsis. You start a track, lead off track from Tomo Katsureta and Joni Nash. Their new album is called At the Emerald Pool. It's out on the Melody is Truth label, a label that Joni Nash runs out of the Netherlands. Stained Light, title of the track we heard. Beautiful record. Tomo Katsureta worked with the Tokyo-based psychedelic group Kikakaku Moyo for many years. Yeah, now I think doing solo stuff. But, two great guitarists. Beautiful record, yes. And before that, something brand new from Steve Gunn. Shape of a Wave, title of a new EP he's put out on No Quarter. Out, and we heard the track Another Fade, the Sonic Boom remix. Sonic Boom, of course, Peter Kember, co-founder of Spaceman 3, does a lot of remix work. Steve Gunn, based in Brooklyn. Apparently he was at

Vancouver International Jazz Festival back in July. That would have been good to see, but yeah. Hopefully somebody will make his way here to Calgary. And before Steve Gunn, Marissa Anderson, another artist I'd love to see live. Her new record's called The Anthology of Un-American Folk Music. She's based in Portland, Oregon. Rope Cole, the track we heard from that one, which is a Cambodian piece of music from Cambodia. Beautiful track, yes. From Marissa Anderson. And before that, Aldana Duraimen and Thomas Neisner from their record together titled Plot out on the MAPA label out of Slovakia. The Key of Radiance, the track we heard, that one featuring guitar along with Comus or jaw harp. Really neat record, that one, Plot, by Aldana Duran and Thomas Neisner. That brought us back to Michael Scott Dawson and Anthine, Language of Flaws, from their Broadcast Colors release. In the background here, Etta Helfrich from the EP Woodland Meanderings. This is a track, Have Another Mind. Listen to the rest of it as we carry on here at CJSW Catharsis.

9:28. Just heard from Shane Parrish here in Catharsis from his Oteker guitar release out on the Palalalia recording label run by Bill Coot out of San Francisco. Shane, based in Athens, Georgia. Fantastic record. We heard that version of Yulquin. And before Shane Parrish, we had something brand new from Sophie Birch, along with her brother Alfred Bungard. The record's called Biva Bi Papa Bi Baluka. Not going to try and say that again. It's out of the Stroom TV label out of Belgium. And beautiful guitar instrumental letter, Spirit Cartography from that one. Part of that, we heard something brand new from Roy Montgomery and Martha Sky Murphy. Their new collaboration together is called Nebular. It's out on 1893. And that track featured Mary Lattimore, the track titled At Dusk. San Francisco-based harpist Mary Lattimore. And before Roy Montgomery and Martha Sky Murphy, we had a brand new track from Shearwater, the project headed up by Jonathan Meberg out of Austin, Texas. The album's called The New World. It's out on their new label, Polyboris Music, administered by Sub Pop, featuring a host of heavy hitters on this, Thor Harris on drums, and Leo Abrams guitars, treatments, Laurie Anderson. Great new record from Shearwater, Evensong, lead off track, one we heard there. That brought us back to Etta Helfrich, aka Black Brunswicker, of Another Mind from Woodland Meanderings. In the background here, Score, project of Chris Tate, is based in Newcastle upon Tyne in the UK. Sunburst Body, title of this record. Liquid Sunshine, the track. That'll bring us into some new Bon Adori as we head into the home stretch here on Catharsis.

9:48. Catharsis drawing to a close for another week. We just heard from Nomi I, alias of London-based Rosie Turton, jazz adjacent and improvising trombonist based in London. Yes, new record, or EP, I guess, Tapestry of an Echo. Here to lead off track, The Earth and All Conscience. And before that, something brand new from a new compilation on Red Hook Records, Peace Anthems. We heard Weatherlight and Airy, a track by Taylor Dupree, Kalia Vandiver on trombone, and Thomas Morgan on bass. This album, 100% of the profits going to the International Red Cross. And before that, another track from that album, that compilation, we heard Sungae Sun, South Korean saxophonist, with his track. And what do we hear? Yes, The River of Imjin. And before Sungae Sun, we had Laura Mish from her record Lithic, brand new record out on One Little Independent Records. Mythic, the track we heard. She's based in London and also is a saxophonist, singer, songwriter, and electronic producer. Great record from Laura Mish. And the top of the set there, brand new album from Bonadori. This is Patrick Shiroshi and Randall Taylor. Patrick Shiroshi on saxophone, Randall Taylor of AKA Amulets. Record's called Kimyo. We heard the track Lilium from that one. Beautiful record from these two. Brought us back to score with Liquid Sunshine from Sunburst Body. In the background here, Motohiro Nakashima from his Sea of Thought release, the track If, featuring Kumi Takahara out on the Flower recording label. One more track for you tonight, Chiasmos. They've just released a reworked version of their album 2. Oliver Arnold, Janice Rasmussen, and listen to the track Bound, the Alex Summers rework. Hope you've enjoyed Catharsis for another week. Tune in next week. Marta should be back with Processed, and stay tuned for at 10 p.m. Grim will bring you Last Classical on the mighty CJSW. Good night.

0: From September 11th to 13th, you want to be in Edmonton for the 5th annual Purple City Fest. There are over 100 bands taking over 8 stages at this entirely all-ages event, including garage rock queen from Shannon and the Clams, Shannon Shaw, Netherlands-based post-punks Iguana Death Cult, synth-pop starlet Desire, iconic Canadian artist, actress, musician, and director Sukyin Lee, New York Death City rockers Bambara, feminist hardcore from Baltimore, War on Women, Canadian alt country from Deep Dark Woods, and rare performances from local legends The Wet Secrets and Calvin Love. 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

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My name is Graham. The program you're tuned into right now is That's Classical. This is a contemporary classical music radio program heard every Sunday night from 10 to midnight here on CJSW. Sometimes contemporary classical music is very much now for something completely different. And I think tonight we'll see a bit of that. We probably see a bit of that in every episode, but if you're new to contemporary classical music, just know that that is a thing. Instrumentation, form, just even general, the fact that it is such a global genre really dictates and can create such vastly different pieces of work. So that's part of the adventure, part of the greatness of listening to this style of music. So if you are new, welcome. Thanks for trying out contemporary classical music. And if this type of music is your jam, welcome back. And I hope you enjoy this week's adventure. As I mentioned before, it is CJSW 90.9 FM. 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You can also tune in on the CJSW app or as an iTunes podcast. We started the program with a piece by João Marcondes, Brazilian Sadness, number 7, off an album titled String Quartets that was performed by Access Core. It seemed, it's a sad piece, but it also had kind of a vibe of tonal romanticism. So we're going to kind of move back in time. We're going to listen to a piece by Ralph Vaughan Williams. This is Fantasia on a Theme by Thomas Tallis. This is off the album Spiegel and Spiegel. We're going to listen to Amsterdam Sinfonietta, conducted by Candida Thompson. Hope you enjoy here on CJSW 90.9 FM.

That was a piece by Theo Chandler off of Min Kwan's album America / Beautiful. It was titled Undimmed by Tears. And before that, we heard Ralph Vaughan Williams's Fantasia on a Theme by Thomas Tallis. Off the album Spiegel and Spiegel, we heard the Amsterdam Sinfonietta, directed by Candida Thompson. Well, we're just going to go into the next piece right away with a piece by Charles Daniels. This is Dream Machine. Really lovely piece from the album The Space in Which to See, performed by the Borderlands Ensemble. Hope you enjoy here on CJSW 90.9 FM.

Watching from the Sidelines, a piece by Beth McKenna and performed by Andre Moisan off their album Project 8. Before that, we heard a piece by Charles Daniels, Dream Machine, off the album The Space in Which to See, performed by the Borderlands Ensemble. The piece really went in some interesting places. Really fascinating from where it started. And then, really morphed quickly. But at the same time, really, it wasn't abrupt. It was very smooth, all the changes. Really great piece. We're going to move now to a piece by Camille Pépin. This is Avant, Pendant, et Pourtant Temps. There are three movements. Number one, Avant. Number two, Pendant. And then number three, Et Pourtant. Kind of made sense. This is off the album Minimal, put out and performed by the Percussion de Strasbourg. Hope you enjoy here on CJSW 90.9 FM.

We just heard Avant, Pendant, et Pourtant by Camille Pepin. Those were also the names of the three movements. It's off the album Minimal, put out by Percussion de Strasbourg. Well, we're just past the halfway mark here on That's Classical. This is a contemporary classical music radio program heard every Sunday night from 10 to midnight here on CJSW. 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We'll move now to a piece by Malcolm Arnold. This is their Brass Quintet number 1. There are three movements: Allegro Vivace, Chaconne, and then Con Brio. The Onyx Brass, directed by John Wilson, with John Wilson, performing here off of their album Transatlantic. Hope you enjoy it here on CJSW 90.9 FM.

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That was Elizabeth Brown's Pentalogue off the album Resonant Worlds. We heard Sylvan Winds performing there. There were 5 movements: Prologue, Procession, Walking and Waltzing of Mice and Mahler, in case anyone recognized the little Mahler quotes there, and then Epilogue. Before that, we heard Malcolm Arnold's Brass Quintet, number 1, performed by the Onyx Brass with John Wilson. There were 3 movements: Allegro Vivace, Chaconne, and then Con Brio. That was off the 2025 release Transatlantic. We'll move now to a wonderful piece by Mark Edwards Wilson. Not that the other pieces weren't wonderful, but this one really struck something with me. This is Dangerous Journeys. It's performed by the London Symphony Orchestra, directed by Robert Ziegler, off an album of the same name, Dangerous Journeys. There's 3 movements: White Water, Among the Ruins the Nightingale Sings, and Soaring. Hope you enjoy here on CJSW 90.9 FM.

That was Dangerous Journeys by Mark Edwards Wilson, performed by the London Symphony Orchestra, directed by Robert Ziegler, off of the album Dangerous Journeys. There were three movements: White Water, Among the Ruins, The Nightingale Sings, and Soaring. That's off of the 2026 Navona release. We have time for one last piece here. We're going to listen to Emily Doolittle's Falling Still for Violin and Strings. This is off the album An Eventful Morning in East London, 21st Century Violin Concertos. The English String Orchestra, directed by Kenneth Wood, are performing here with Harriet McKenzie as the soloist. Thanks for tuning in this evening. Thanks for taking 2 hours to explore some of these potentially new sounds. And I hope your mind pondered a bit through them all. So until next time, I hope your mind will continue to ponder through whatever music you're listening to this week. Enjoy Emily Doolittle and enjoy your musings.

0: Coming to you live from 2,000 feet in the air, this is Car Force One, your friendly neighborhood traffic helicopter. We're hearing strange reports of major disruptions on the Deerfoot. It appears people have left their cars and are dancing on the side of the road. Our producer is telling me that we're seeing this citywide. Apparently, drivers have tuned into the 90.9 frequency. Folks, we're witnessing a certifiable, undeniable dance apocalypse on your drive home. Pilot, I'm gonna need you to put this bird down. I've got my own group to deal with. 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
1: Hello, everyone.

0: Production. Ms. Ueda has premiered orchestral works with the Vienna Radio Symphony Orchestra, Budapest MAV Symphony Orchestra, Vienna Chamber Orchestra, Orchestra of St. Luke's in New York, the Vancouver Symphony Orchestra, the Allegra Chamber Orchestra. This month on Musing, we are highlighting extraordinary female creators as part of Women's History Month. And today I'm so delighted to have Rita Ueda as my guest on Musing. Hello, Rita. Thanks for being here.
1: Thank you, Hannah. It's great to be speaking to you.
0: Yeah, I'm going to start with a question that I ask many of my guest artists, and often they find it a question that's challenging to answer. I just read some wonderful accolades and reviews of your work in your bio that were, the product of huge performances and reviewed by major publications. But in your own words, how do you describe yourself as a composer and your creative output?
1: My creative output? Well, it depends on the work that comes to me and the work that interests me in terms of what I would like to say. And that shifts over time.
0: Right.
1: So 10 years ago, I was just coming back to composing, and I had taken near 8 years off composing, taking care of my mother who needed 24-hour care. And before that, I was a video editor and an electronic composer and not much of an acoustic composer at all. So when I came back to composing almost 10 years ago now, I said to myself, why am I coming back? What did I really dream about when I embarked on studying composition? What did I want to do with my career? And why did the four-year-old me want to become a composer in the first place?
0: Mm-hmm.
1: So I decided not to come back to electronic music. I stopped electronic music cold turkey, and I decided that I would like to write for orchestras, choirs, and I would like to write opera. So that's what I've been doing for the last 12 years now. And to my surprise, I'm still writing.
0: I love what you said about asking your four-year-old self, what would I want to create? Why do I want to become a composer? So tell me about some of those ideas that your four-year-old self had that have made their way into your work now.
1: Well, I've been a composer for as long as I can remember. And the four-year-old self flicked on the TV one day. This is in Japan. And I watched some white male pianist play Brahms Piano Concerto No. 1. And I didn't say to myself, I could play that. I said, I'm going to write a better piece.
0: Love that.
1: And for whatever reason, I don't know why, because the Brahms Piano Concerto is a great piece, both piano concertos. And I said to my mom at the time, why did he write it like that? I could have written a way better piece. You'll see. And my mom goes, you can't even play piano. What are you talking about? And I said, I'm going to become a composer, and you'll see. I'm going to write a way better piano concerto. You'll see. You'll see. Everybody will see. And then I stormed up in my room, and I improvised on my mom's piano until dinner, which was probably 3 hours, 3 hours later.
0: Wow. So was the home that you grew up in nurturing of your creative and compositional aspirations?
1: Yes, of course my mom was nurturing. She was herself an opera singer, had a career in Europe. I spent my formative years until I lived in Hakodate, Japan, until I was 7. But I was going back and forth in Europe to watch my mom work in opera houses. So I remember playing at the park across the street from the State Opera House in Vienna, waiting for my mom to come back from her gig at the opera house. That sort of thing. So I grew up watching and listening to professional musicians as a child, and I took lessons, Not so much because my mom was

0: really interested in both my parents were interested in giving me the best education possible, that kind of thing. They just wanted to keep me busy and out of their hair so they could do what they do and I could do what I do. I did have a composition teacher who was 95 years older than I was at the time. So wow. In the 60s, yeah, he was in his mid-90s during the 60s, and he had studied with Tchaikovsky and Helmholtz. Yeah, he had not Brahms, and at the time, though, he was so old, I guess, he had forgotten to tell me that these people had been dead for a long time. So for whatever reason, the four-year-old me was being competitive with these great masters. What was I thinking, right? Yeah. So I had a lot of exposure. I had a lot of recordings. I had access to lots of scores. I had my mom's nice grand piano. I also had my mom's broken piano that had fallen apart and the cover was off, and I was allowed to play inside, outside, do anything with that piano. So I did a lot of contemporary, shall we say, improvising on that piano. I had my own piano to do my own practicing with standard repertoire, but I don't think I really took formal lessons with the piano until I was in my teens. I'm a flute player, but a very bad one.
1: I'm fascinated by this element of experimentation in your work and your work presently. And it seems like that started in your childhood, this sense of play and exploration and fearless experimentation, which is something that I deeply admire and love about your works. Can you talk about that a little bit?
0: Well, I didn't know I was experimenting. Like going back to that performance of Brahms, the pianist didn't have the music in front of him, right?
1: Right.
0: So I thought he was improvising. And I thought he was making it up. I thought he was Brahms, actually. So I thought that's what everybody was doing. And so I didn't think I was experimenting. So this 95-year-old teacher of mine came to my house one day, and the way our lesson started was he brought me a sketchbook, and he brought me a set of 100 colors crayon, and he said, "Rita, you've got to help me. You know I'm a composer, right?" And I went, "Yes, yes, I know you're a composer." And then he goes, "I need to make 50 copies of a treble clef for next week in 50 different colors. What am I going to do? What am I going to do? Can you help me? Here's how to draw one. Okay, can you make 50 of those for next week?" And that's how it started.
1: Wow, what a wonderfully creative and sweet teacher.
0: Yeah, and I don't, and to this day, I can't remember his name. And I don't know exactly who he is. He was my mom's teacher. He taught my mom's theory and prepared her to go to university. But I can, for the life of me, I cannot remember his name. Every time I go back to Japan, I try to find out if anybody knows anything about this person. And I have no idea. And he showed me a lot of recordings, lots of scores. We did lots of improv. And in terms of composing, he taught me the basics of handwriting, but really most of my composing, so to speak, for a four-year-old at the time, I couldn't even write my own name at the time, was graphic notation. So he would say to me, "What kind of piece would you like to write when you grow up?" And I went, "Oh, I'm going to write a koto concerto, or I'm going to write a piece about rain falling down on the orchestra, and that led to the ping pong ball piece that you conducted for me." And so the scores were basically pictures of me playing outside with an orchestra in the middle of the rain, and that was my idea of the score.
1: Wow.
0: And yeah. And he did lots of really interesting things, like Hakodate is a couple of hours away by steam train. In the 60s, we didn't have fast trains yet. So he took me to Sapporo, and he took me to a performance of John Cage.
1: Wow.
0: And Robert Aitken. Earl Brown, who I didn't know at the time I would be studying with him many years down the road. And I watched 4 Minute 33 live at the time. Steve Reich was there with his ensemble. And I watched a premiere of a piece. And this teacher had introduced me to these people. And I had no idea who they were at the time. And I was just this terrible kindergarten student running around and fooling around and touching things that you're not supposed to touch and watching concerts I remember being fascinated and I also remember being competitive. Yeah, I don't know where that guts
1: like competitive with Steve really, Reich.
0: What am I doing being competitive with Tchaikovsky or John Cage? I still can't write like them.
1: Wow, but what an incredible experience for an impressionable, you know, it sounds like you were 4 or 5 at the time to take in, John Cage and Steve Reich and the lasting impression that has had on you to this day.
0: I'm not sure if it directly helped me, but those are moments I definitely remember from my own early childhood.
1: And it's fascinating that you always wanted to be a composer. You always knew that that was your life path.
0: Yeah, and it's not like people believed in me. My entire family said, "What are you talking about? Of course you can't become a composer. You're a girl. And how can you succeed in the West as a writing Western music as a composer? What are you thinking? Don't be silly." So that was basically the prevailing thought in the 60s and the 70s. So I don't know what propelled me to say to everybody along the way, you'll see, everybody will see.
1: And were there tangible things that you did or said to yourself to help you overcome those obstacles? The fact that, you were a woman living in Japan, working in a Western art form that was, you'd have less exposure and understanding of in Japan. What were some strategies or some things that that you did to help you overcome those obstacles?
0: I even saw them as obstacles because everybody just said that all the time. So, and plus, I watched my mom have an entire career in Europe singing German opera.
1: Right, and as a Japanese woman. Right.
0: Yeah. Well, I don't know exactly what she did, but we were going back and forth, and I don't think she was the only one. She also worked with a lot of composers, none of them women, but I thought to myself, well, if they can, I can. Mm-hmm. And so, yeah, I don't think it was an obstacle. I've always just said, well, if all you have to do is be the best, well, that's easy. I just have to write better than these people. and of course, I'm not writing better than anybody. Yeah, I don't know where this unfounded confidence comes from, because I really shouldn't be this confident. I have a long way to go with my writing.
1: We all do. It's a lifelong apprenticeship in music, isn't it?
0: That's true.
1: Tell me about your identity as a Japanese Canadian and the influence that your Japanese heritage and upbringing has on your creative output and your aesthetic.
0: I've always been a Western composer. My education and training has been Western. I studied in Japan, but it was all Western music. And, of course, I studied in Canada, then in the U.S., and then I just recently came back from the U.K. So in many ways, when I started to compose intercultural music, music with musicians that represent the diversity of Canadian culture. Even the traditional Japanese instruments and music were completely new to me. And I could speak the language, I understood the culture, but I was far, far removed from the traditional music culture and life. So I really had to learn. And it was as steep a learning curve as when I had to learn about Chinese instruments or Persian instruments or any of the cultures that I work with today. In terms of my identity as a Japanese Canadian, of course it comes out, but I'm not really sure if I go out of my way to do this. What I noticed lately and what I'm interested in lately in terms of identity is, what is Canadian music? Who is a Canadian composer? And how there are many, many cases, even today, where people are confused when I describe myself as a Canadian composer. I go to festivals outside of Canada, and I have to patiently explain to people that, look, I am not Japanese per se. I'm supported by Canadian ensembles and Canadian society, Canadian government, Canadian Canada Council, BC Arts Council, and I really cannot be seen representing Japan. Please take that off and describe me as a Canadian composer. And I always get these blank looks. And yet there are certain kinds of composers whose Canadian identity goes unquestioned. And it's accepted everywhere they go. And yet I noticed that there are certain other kinds of composers where they're constantly having to explain why they are a Canadian composer.

0: I want to talk about your piece that won the Israeli Prize on this topic of Canadian identity. It's entitled Birds Calling from the Canada in You, and it's for Sho, Japanese mouth organ, Shang, Chinese mouth organ, and Suona, Chinese sham and orchestra. Can you tell me about this fusion of, you know, multiple cultures and the Western orchestra in this piece?
1: When I was first awarded this prize, the assignment to compose for the prize is to ask myself, what is Canadian culture and what is Canadian music? So I proposed to the foundation that I would like to write a Canadian bird call piece, something that represents the birds of Canada, not knowing at the time that many of our beloved Canadian iconic birds are not songbirds.
0: Mm-hmm. That's right.
1: Right? Like, really?
0: May not be sounds you want on stage.
1: Yeah, so what is the sound of the Canada goose? Well, I won't imitate for you on radio. And, you know, what is the sound of the snowy owl? What is the bird call of hummingbirds? Like, on and on it goes. Plus, there are 450 species of wild birds in Canada. I thought to myself, what have I done? And my original plan was to write a fanfare, like celebration of Canada.
0: Hmm.
1: But in 2021 to 2022, as I was writing this, many, many things happened in the news that really, for the first time ever, shook my belief in Canadian society, right? So we started to find mass bodies under residential school sites.
0: Yeah.
1: There was the truckers and there was COVID and there was a huge rise in race-driven hate. I had experienced a lot of this at a totally different level from what I had experienced as a child growing up in Canada. It was at a point where little ladies, like seemingly normal little ladies, were kicking me at grocery stores.
0: Oh, gosh.
1: Like, where does that come from? And
0: and
1: really, for a while, I was afraid to be outside on my own, by myself. And so I thought to myself, well, if you listen to my music, maybe you can tell how I feel about all this. Maybe you can't. What I said to the audience at the premiere is, you don't have to agree with me, but what I would like you to do is listen to my music, think about where we are going as a country, and engage in dialogue.
0: Mm-hmm.
1: And I'd like to speak about what it means to be in this country, and do I belong in this country? Do you belong? Do we belong? In the same way, these birds of Canada, they don't really contain themselves in the border of Canada.
0: Mm-hmm.
1: They're migratory, right? They migrate northeast, southwest. They migrate from Europe to North America, and so on and so forth. And yet we call them Canadian wild birds.
0: Right. So many of us are from other places, but we're considered Canadian just like the birds.
1: And it's all based on our belief that we belong. And the definition of we is you, me, everybody, hopefully, who wants to belong. So as a Japanese Canadian, I thought, well, I'd like to represent my parents' culture with a Japanese instrument. And I also would like to represent one of the most visible cultures in Vancouver, where I live and grew up, the Chinese Canadian culture. And that's how it led to the double concerto.
0: Uh-huh.
1: So the sho and the sheng are basically mouth organs, and the origin of the Japanese sho is China.
0: Mm-hmm.
1: Yes, they can play the same music, and yet the practice of the music making has changed over the centuries.
0: Mm-hmm.
1: So in the first movement, the sheng and the sho are playing the same music, and yet you would not know it. And yet when they play together with the West Orchestra, somehow magically they belong together. I wanted that to be the metaphor for the way we belong together in this country.

0: I wanted to talk about a project that we have coming up that we're working on together. It's part of Allegra Chamber Orchestra's biannual festival, which is a festival featuring and celebrating female-identifying composers and musicians. And the theme of this year's festival is migration, displacement, and belonging. And your brand new piano concerto, speaking of piano concertos, better than Brahms, it features the incredible Megumi Masaki as a piano soloist and really examines these aspects of identity and what it means to experience life as an immigrant or as being perceived as an outsider in your own country, and what does it mean to belong. Do you want to just touch on that and kind of your underlying themes for this monumental work that we're about to embark on?
1: Yes, and I just finished making the parts this morning.
0: Oh, timely. Perfect.
1: Yeah, and when did this idea begin? About 3 years ago, Megumi Masaki called me and said, let's work on a project together. So immediately I thought back to the Brahms incident, and I said, okay, let's work on a concerto. Okay, what orchestra would be great to work with? Allegro Chamber Orchestra. Let's call Yana. So when we were in Banff and I was there on a residency, we all met that summer. Oh, boy, that's 2 summers ago.
0: Two summers ago already. Mm-hmm.
1: Right, and we brainstormed what we could do and how to fundraise. We applied for many, many grants and sponsorship. And then, fortunately, it's all happening. So I thought to myself, for Megumi Masaki, she's incredible, isn't she? Mm-hmm. She can really play the piano, but she can also act and play the piano, dance, move around, manipulate a computer interface, play a video game, piano, and this is all happening while she's performing at the same time.
0: Mm-hmm.
1: So I thought, wow, she has a huge vocabulary, huge palette of what she could do and what kind of contributions she and I and the orchestra could make to the vast and long history of piano concertos.
0: Mm-hmm.
1: From a normal perspective, we don't really need another piano concerto. There are so many excellent piano concertos, starting with Brahms number one. There are many, many, many. So what does it mean to write a new piano concerto? What does it mean to write for Megumi Masaki? What does it mean to work with Allegro Chamber Orchestra? So I said to you when we first started, I don't want to just write the piece, present it, and have everybody just play and work the way business is always done, as if we are a regular ensemble. I'd like to do workshops, and I'd like to explore these ideas. I'd like to find out what the orchestra thinks of this. So that's why we did a series of workshops.
0: Mm-hmm.
1: With your wonderful orchestras, and I got to listen to some perspectives of the career and life of women and musicians. What does it mean to be in an orchestra? What does it mean to form a female-identifying member orchestra? What kind of repertoire could we advance for the genre and for ourselves? What do we really want to say by belonging in this group together?
0: Because it's truly been a collaborative experience of the not just the soloist offering input into the commission, but the orchestra members themselves.
1: Quite often, as a child, I have been told by well-meaning adults, "Don't write for orchestras. You're just going to get resistance, and you're just going to be treated badly." But you know, I don't think I've ever been treated badly by any orchestra anywhere.
0: Hmm.
1: And I think I've worked with many, many orchestras. But what I would like to do with every orchestra I work with is to meet the musicians, work with the individuals that make the orchestra, and to ask myself, what makes this particular orchestra special? What mm-hmm. is the sound of this orchestra? What is that sparkle of something that this one orchestra can do that no other orchestra can do? So I always think about this every time I take on a new orchestral commission, and certainly that was always on my mind when I was writing this piece and when I was researching and workshopping as well.
0: Hmm. What were your greatest influences on kind of the practical, pragmatic aspects of, you know, getting the music down on the page and your aesthetic and your approach to writing? Do you start with this big picture? Like, I love the image of you conducting the orchestra in the rain, and then you figure out how to reverse engineer that and put it on the page. You do the workshops or whatever it is, develop those relationships. I mean, the composer musician relationship is so crucial to a lot of new music, because you know, the performer has to feel like they're in uncharted territory, and they have to feel safe doing it and understand why they're doing it. What is your process like when you conceive of a new work?
1: Yeah, well, before I even conceive of a new work, it's actually the cooperation of the individuals who are willing to do all these weird stuff for me. And I've never experienced anything other than welcome and fearlessness from everybody I have worked with. This includes the orchestras I've worked with. So maybe it's luck or people skills, or just luck of the draw in terms of who happened to be there at the time or who I managed to meet. But I've been really fortunate that way. Now, in terms of the process, when I was a student composer from writing standard music, learning to compose with writing down notes and stamps and time signature, just regular music, I was told again and again that a composer is supposed to have a sound in one's mind, right? So if you're a composer, you're supposed to have some kind of a sound in your head. This music is running in your mind, and you know exactly what this sound is. You know exactly what you want, and your job is to write it down on paper so that people outside of your brain can go and play it and recreate the sound in your mind. And the skill of the composer is how well you write this down so that anybody could play it and recreate what you heard.
0: Hmm.
1: And then I started to experience a funny shift in the kind of things I wanted to do. I was clear in terms of what I wanted, but it wasn't the sound I was hearing in my mind. So I started to ask myself, well, what if I had 48 strings? And what if every single person were playing the same thing but different? Would it be really so terrible? And would it really be a cacophony? And would it be chaos? What I wanted to do was to find out what this was going to sound like. I wasn't really interested in hearing what was in my head anymore. I wanted to find out what I would hear. So my writing on paper started to challenge my capacity to imagine the sound. 20 years ago, I used to have a sound in my head, and I could recreate it perfectly on paper. And that was all my student training. Hmm. But then about 5-6 years ago, I started to create the scores where I said, well, what if my laptop, my software, couldn't recreate this score?
0: Right.
1: What if it can't play it back? What if this is this kind of score where you look at it and you're going, gosh, I have no idea what it's going to sound like. What am I going to do? I started to feel very uncomfortable with this. And I thought to myself, well, maybe I'm onto something. And that's why I've been starting to write these works that require not just my imagination, but a combination of the performer's imagination, so that the performers aren't just people who just reproduce and just play the sound. They have to meet me halfway and cooperate in the music making in that way, so that I'm not just the mastermind. I create the conditions for the musicians to get together and to work together to create something that really can only be made with the individual, so that if we were to play the same piece again, but with different set of individuals, the result would be same but different,
0: right,
1: based on who's there.
0: And it's experiential. What I love about your work is that there's always an aspect of improvisation, and so that would be very, that individual aspect that you speak of, specific to the ensemble or the guest artist. You research your pieces and the instruments so thoroughly, and then you give them options and you give them ways to expand their technique or their way of thinking about their instrument, and that's what I find so fascinating. Can you talk a little bit about that?
1: So I do have a background in jazz improv and also experimental musical improv, but writing for an orchestra, it's not fair to ask a musician who comes from the traditional classical background to suddenly improvise. They are an improvising ensemble. But there's a certain sound I want. The sound of the orchestra, sound of classically trained musicians, but not playing like a traditional orchestra. So what I wanted to do is create a framework for the musicians so that they feel comfortable, they feel it's fun, and they feel it's completely within their technical and musical abilities
0: right.
1: to be able to do this kind of work. So I don't just write, play whatever you want, whichever way you want, whenever you want. Of course, that's not what I want. There's a certain way to frame my thought and frame my communication to the musicians in terms of what kind of thought and what kind of playing I would like. But of course, it requires them to meet me halfway and to create together, so that the rehearsal is not really a rehearsing where I'm there to make sure that the orchestra is playing the way I want.
0: Right.
1: I'm there to create with the orchestra. That's why I am really needed at the rehearsal.
0: Yeah.
1: I don't know, when you first opened my score, were you kind of scared?
0: Oh, yes. Yeah. It looks, it's unlike any other scores that you encounter in the regular weekly concert cycles. But at the same time, once you kind of dive in and read the instructions, there's always lots of instructions and some of them that are extra musical. But once you dive in and really take it on and make it your own, that's when I find, like, well, all music, but especially your music, which is so tailored to individual artists, is so rewarding.
1: Oh, I'm so glad. Yeah, and I don't think there's anything in my score that's really never been done in Western music before.
0: But it's been reimagined. It's been repackaged.
1: Yeah.
0: It's reworked in a new way, and I think that's what's so refreshing about it.
1: So in many ways, I think my scores tell the story of the composers I respect, composers I look up to, composers I've studied with, and there is a little bit of my previous teachers in everything I make, I hope.
0: Right.
1: And maybe you can hear my musical training and musical genealogy, shall I say,
0: right.
1: In my score and the sounds. I create with the musicians.
0: What do you endeavor to say in your music?
1: Oh, it depends on the project, but I do lately tend to make statements about what I think we are all interested in, or what I think we as Canadians should be interested in. Mm. So I went through a phase where I obsessively wrote about global warming and planet Earth. Mm-hmm. But then lately it occurred to me, well, you can't even deal with that if you don't have peace on the planet. You can't right. save the planet until you have peace on the planet. So I've been writing a lot about the meaning of war, meaning of peace. What does it mean to have peace? And really, what does it mean to, is peace really the absence of fighting? And what does it mean to belong to this country? And what is a country? And what right. is the planet? And what are we? And yeah. who are we? And can we save ourselves from ourselves? And before we can save the planet, can we save ourselves from ourselves? So I'm really interested in creating a dialogue. And you don't have to agree with me. Many people don't. What I would like is to inspire you to think about what I'm interested in. And I hope you are interested in what I'm interested in.
0: Yeah. It's been such a wonderful conversation. Thank you so much, Rita, for offering your insight and your creativity. And I love the fearless quality to your writing that just encourages us all to explore and think about music and creativity and collaboration and our instruments and our art form and the impact that we can have on the world and on one another through our art. I find that so inspiring, and I'm so deeply grateful to you for your artistry, and I'm really excited about our upcoming concert with the Allegra Chamber Orchestra at Festival, featuring Megumi Misaki, pianist.
1: I'm so happy that you are going to be fearlessly conducting with the Allegra, and thank you so much for collaborating with me and for creating with me, and rehearsals are starting next week.
0: Here we go. Yeah. No turning back now.
1: Okay. Thank you very much, Jana.
0: Thank you, Rita. Take care.
1: Thank you. Bye-bye.

You've been listening to Musing on CJSW 90.9 FM in Calgary. My name is Yana Saylor, and it's been such a delight to have you along for the ride on this time of musical exploration. Musing is a production of the Canadian Music Centre Prairie Region, and we gratefully acknowledge and pay tribute to the traditional territories of the peoples of Treaty 7, which include the Blackfoot Confederacy, comprised of the Siksika, Piikani, and the Kainai First Nations, the Tsuut'ina First Nation, and the Stoney Nakoda, including the Chiniki, Bearspaw, and Goodstoney First Nations. The city of Calgary is also home to the Métis Nation of Alberta, Districts 5 and 6. Join me again next week for another episode of Music, Conversation, and Inspiration. 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

Hello, special fans. Welcome back to another episode of Accessible Athletics. This is going to be another exciting episode because on this episode, I have two special guests joining me, Paige Shaw and Maddie Vincent, who are heavily involved in the Motion Ball U chapter here at the University of Calgary. Paige is a fourth-year Bachelor of Science

0: As a swim instructor. And so the pool that I ended up working with taught private swimming lessons. And we would have lots of different individuals come in with different intellectual needs or physical needs as well. And so I worked heavily with lots of autistic children, as well as children with cerebral palsy. And being in the pool for them was really, really great way of therapy. And so it helped them regulate themselves, as well as a great form of exercise. And I think also what's really important is swimming is just a great skill to have in general, a life skill, and to have that safety around. And so it really kind of taught me just that sport is for everyone and something that I grew up doing. I was able to share that with a variety of different individuals and kind of adapt it to their needs and teach them all about swimming and water safety and be able to have a great time in the water.
1: Yeah, that's a very important skill to know, especially if you can start them at a young age.
0: Exactly.
1: Because then they have all that practice when they get older. They'll be able to hopefully pass it on to people they know too.
0: So yes, for sure.
2: It's awesome.
1: So Maddie, I understand that you volunteered with your high school education programs for people with disabilities, providing recreation support. What was that where your passion for inclusive sport began?
3: Yeah, so I went to Eberhardt, which is a school here in Calgary, and they have an education program. It's called the Access Program. And through my sport medicine class, I was able to volunteer with them twice a week. And we honestly just played games, both in the gym and board games and stuff. And some of those individuals kind of became my best friends in high school. So it was really exciting to just be able to provide them with like sports and access to sports in the way that they needed the support, and that they could get the benefits that I always got out of it through playing volleyball. So yeah, I think my passion started in grade 10 when I was volunteering with them.
1: How did you get involved with a program like that? Like, how did you become a volunteer with a program like
3: yeah,
1: that?
3: So at my high school, I was in the sports medicine class, and it was a required part of our class is we would volunteer with them. The education class for people with disabilities, we'd volunteer with them 1 to 2 times a week, and it was built into the curriculum. So I did it like for class, and then I kind of discovered, this is like the best time ever. And so then I would kind of just go out of my way to like hang out with them outside of volunteer hours. Yeah.
1: Yeah, it's amazing how you volunteer something like that, and then, you know, you just become so close with the kids and the athletes, and then, you know, you become great friends.
3: I truly think that class and being in that class kind of changed like where I was going with my career, like the minute I did it. So I'm very thankful to it. Shout out Eberhardt.
1: Yeah, that's awesome. So Paige, you also spent time at Grandview Kids. Can you tell us a little bit about what that was like and how it helped strengthen your love for inclusive sport?
0: Yeah, so shout out to Grandview Kids. It's in Ontario. They're associated with Sick Kids Children's Hospital, actually. And they are kind of a fully incorporated healthcare facility for children, anyone under the age of 21 who can come with different intellectual disabilities or physical different disabilities. And their full healthcare team is at this place, this one spot, which I know for some people when they have physio appointments or occupational therapy appointments, behavior, doctors, they're all over the place. And so having it kind of as a one integrated team is really, really exceptional. So I love working there. And so I worked there last summer providing some support with their summer camps. And through that, we did a lot of rec therapy. So we had some fun bikes that children in wheelchairs could use. The playground is fully accessible at this building. So wheelchairs can go on the swings, can go up the playground, and we can get them onto the slides, and the children can just slide down. And honestly, that building kind of just showed me how important accessibility is and inclusion and anything that they do. Like, you don't really think about playing at a playground, but it needs to be accessible for everyone. And so them having that playground set up for them and these kids can just be kids and have fun is super duper amazing. I'm super excited that next year or I guess this coming summer, coming up super soon, I'm also going back and working and running that summer programming. So I'm definitely staying involved with Grandview Kids and hopefully staying involved as after I graduate and everything too. I could totally see myself working there maybe as a physical

0: physiotherapist later in life. So, yeah, it's a great, great place.
1: Yeah, that's awesome that it gives you, you know, that many opportunities just, you know, to work with kids and give you that experience, and it gives them that experience of, you know, what it's like. They can feel included because it doesn't matter who they are. It's like, oh, because, you know, they just want to play.
2: They do.
1: So now they can feel like they can play, which is awesome.
0: Exactly. We have lots of fun there.
1: Were you a volunteer with that, or did you actually get paid?
0: So I actually, it was a job that I had. So it was like a camp counselor job. And so I did that all summer. I have previous experience at other summer camps, and then that kind of led me to this with my kinesiology, with motion ball, with everything kind of led me into that. Yeah.
1: Well, it sounds like a very, very cool program that they had there.
0: Yeah, it's amazing.
1: So Maddie, you currently work for a not-for-profit organization where you provide social and recreational programs for youth and adults with disabilities. Can you tell us a bit more about that?
2: Yeah, so this is going to sound very close to pages, but I started working there last summer as a camp counselor for their camp for kids with disabilities. It's just at Sandy Beach down south in Calgary, and it's a fully inclusive campsite, so they don't discriminate based off of diagnosis. You just sign up and tell them what your support needs are, and they accept you for who you are, which I think is really important. And we would do a bunch of fun activities. We would go to the zoo, we would go bowling. So I kind of started there, which I love working with kids, so that was super, super fun to, again, even like have them go to an accessible playground. Like, that's not something that we think about, but like, you just want to let kids be kids. And then over the fall and winter, I started doing their evening and weekend recreation programs. So I ran a teen hobby and craft program, and then I just finished up my Thursday night bowling group. And again, it's just like super fun to like go bowling with a group of kids or a group of adults, and like, they really became some really good friends, and like we'd have conversations every single week, and it was just a space for them to be able to like socialize and be recreational with their friends with the support that they need, because otherwise they wouldn't be able to like socialize, and like I think that's really sad, and I want like everybody to have the opportunities to like make friends and go hang out with their friends. Yeah, and very similarly, I'm going back to the summer camp this summer, and I'm also running the summer camp, so I am in a leadership position. And so kind of my goal this summer is to kind of continue on, like, just welcoming people in to be able to, like, socialize and make friends with the support that they need. So, yeah.
1: Well, that sounds like it's a pretty cool program to be involved.
2: Yes.
1: Did you get involved with that program too from being in sports med or as a kinesiology student?
2: Yeah, so I actually got into it through kinesiology. I knew I was interested in it, and I knew I was like, I've worked summer camps before for volleyball, so I kind of knew, hey, like, I really like recreation and sport and like the positivity it brings to people's lives. I want to be able to support people with disabilities to access that as well. So I actually went to the Calgary hiring fair that they held in March, and they kind of had a booth there. And so I gave them my resume. And then, yeah, the rest is history. I don't think I said their name. It's called Between Friends. So they have a lot of great programming for both kids and adults. And yeah, I love it there.
1: Yeah, I've heard of that program. That's a pretty good program that a lot of people are involved with too.
2: Nice. I think one of my Thursday night bowlers is a Special Olympic bowler, so that was pretty cool to kind of see the crossover of the two.
1: Yeah. Well, I can certainly see how all of your volunteer efforts have led you both to Motion Ball U. I was fortunate to meet you both at the recent Motion Ball U event that was held February 28th. At the University of Calgary, and I understand that was the very first one. Paige, can you share how this first ever Motion Ball U event in Calgary originated?
0: Yeah, so I actually participate in kin games here through the faculty, and that's a fun team where we go and we compete in athletics, academic spirit, and dance. And at that conference in last year in 2025, Motion Ball is a big sponsor of the event. And so they come, and we got to like play bench ball with some of the Special Olympics athletes, which was really amazing. And as well, Sarah from Motion Ball came and gave a speech to us. And she pulled up another student, I believe, from Western University, and she kind of spoke about how she was the event director of her chapter. And it really just, like, everything they said, I was like, I need to do this. I need to do this. I need to get this started. So afterwards, I just emailed Sarah because she said, email me if you're interested. I said, I don't think the University of Calgary has this. I want to get this started. I have lots of connections within the University of Calgary and the Faculty of Kinesiology, so that really helped me build it up as well. And we honestly got it underway. So I posted about it and started recruiting committee members. That's how I met Maddie, and she shared her experience being at Dalhousie. And I was able to put together a committee of 15 people, and I did that last spring. And then throughout the summer was just kind of getting sorted, seeing everything that's going to come with this. And then right at the start of this past school year in September, we really hit the ground running and planning our first ever marathon of sport. So that entailed getting sponsors, getting the space booked, picking the date, all of that.
2: Getting Special Olympic athletes.
0: Getting Special Olympic athletes. Yeah, so we kind of, it was almost like a trial year, and we just hope that it keeps on continuing, and it was ultimately super duper successful. Honestly, I don't think it could have gone any better. Really, really proud of what we were able to do and how well we did, and obviously, hopefully it was a great day for everyone and the Special Olympic athletes and raising money for Special Olympics, so.
1: Yeah, it seemed like it was a pretty big turnout there.
0: Yeah.
1: Did you find it hard, you know, when you're organizing the event, did you find it hard to, like, get sponsors or get people to sponsor for Motion Ball U?
0: Yeah, our sponsorship team worked very, very hard. They were sending lots and lots of emails, got lots of no's, lots of no one answering. So definitely, yeah, sponsorship works really, really hard. And we are really happy that with the sponsors that we got to have. And so hopefully we can keep that relationship going on in the future. And yeah, get some, maybe some more corporate sponsors so we can raise even more money would be great. But yeah, no, it was a very, very successful event, and we were really proud of how it all turned out for the very first year.
1: Yeah, it was a great turnout. So hopefully it keeps turning out like that for the previous year, next year's.
0: Exactly, exactly.
1: I know Mount Royal University has held quite a few Motion Ball events in the past, and I'm a bit more familiar with those. Are those two events related, Paige, or are they different?
0: Yeah, so the one that runs out of MRU is the Calgary chapter of Motion Ball. And so they are one of the city chapters, whereas here we are one of the university chapters. So I believe now there are 19 city chapters across Canada and about 30 university Motion Ball U chapters, which is absolutely incredible. And so kind of the difference between them is our goal as Motion Ball U is to entice students to come and participate with the Special Olympic athletes, bring awareness to Motion Ball and Special Olympics. Whereas the city chapters, obviously students can come if they'd like, but it's more for the city, for the greater population and community. And so that's kind of the difference between the two. I know Calgary is the second biggest marathon of sport that happens out of all of them in all of Canada, which is really, really incredible, and they raise so much money. So I'm glad you've been able to participate in that. I haven't been able to be at the Calgary one yet, but I went to the Toronto one last year, and I'm going to be at the Toronto one again this year. So I've definitely seen how those city-run ones work, and they're super-duper incredible. And honestly, I just hope that we can live up to those expectations and at the university ones still make them just as great.
1: Yeah, the MRU one is held every summer in June.
0: Mm-hmm.
1: And that one's it's a little bit bigger because they can go outside because
0: yes.
1: It's, you know, it's June in the summer. So they can do a little bit more sports. But it's still a pretty fun event with quite a bit of turnout, too.
0: Yeah. Good, yeah.
1: What did you like the most about this first Motion Ball U event? And how did it turn out? Let's start with you, Maddie.
2: Yeah, I think one of my favorite parts about the first marathon of sport at the University of Calgary in many years was definitely just, like, the interactions that I saw I was like really adamant that all my friends come. I was like, you need to come experience this. Like, this is probably one of the most fun days like of the year. Like, I when I was at Dalhousie, I looked forward to it every single year. I had so much fun. And I was like, I told my friends, I was like, you just need to come. You just need to come. And a lot of them were like, ah, sure, whatever. Like, I'll show up because I need to support you. So they were a little bit more timid. They were like, I don't know what to expect. And then, like, the minute they got there, like, I think every Special Olympic athlete was so welcoming to them and, like, showed them, like, what their community is all about. And so just the interactions between all the participants was probably, like, my favorite part. Like, Bill, a lot of my friends had Bill as their Special Olympic athlete for the day. And, like, they truly treated him like the king he was, which was just, like, super fun to see all my friends get introduced to the community that, like, I love so much. And, like, it kind of just really showed me, like, what Special Olympics is all about, which I thought was, like, super, super special.
1: Yeah, Bill was such a funny guy.
2: They don't call him King Bill for nothing.
1: No. Yeah, there's definitely a reason for that. How do you think it turned out, Paige?
0: I think it turned out really, really well. Obviously, I put a lot of work into this, getting the chapter started, getting the committee together, and just organizing everything. It was really nice to see, like, all my hard work end up playing out. But in general, it was just, like, taking a step back and just seeing everyone. Like you said, like, those interactions. And honestly, I was in tears at parts of the day because it was just so moving to see all these students being able to interact with the Special Olympic athletes and everyone just having, like, the best time of their lives, I feel like. Obviously, the Special Olympic athletes are the celebrities of the day. And so it was really, really amazing to see that happen and see everyone supporting them. Kind of a key memory that keeps sticking out and has honestly kept going. One of the Special Olympic athletes who was a part of the King Games team that got put in is Jeff, and he gave everyone nicknames. And so one of the nicknames was the King, and that was given to Reef, who was on our Calgary King Games team. And so that has carried on. And when we went to participate at King Games this past winter in Sudbury after our marathon of sport, we would say, okay, let's hit the King, and we would do his signature dance move. And so when we also won the Motion Ball Award at yes. King Games this year, which was really, really special. And so we were like, it's all about hitting the King. We got that from Jeffrey, from the Marathon of Sport, all of that. And so it was super duper just exciting to see, like, those memories that just keep on going on. And I think Reef is always going to have that nickname now, the King.
2: It's never going to leave.
0: And we're going to hit the King every time we want to do the dance move that Reef likes to do.
1: That's such a cool sounding nickname, though. It's just, you know, you got to keep it. It just sounds so cool. It's exactly. The King. It's just, King. Yeah, it's so cool.
2: That's a great nickname.
1: Did you find anything challenging with this first event? And is there anything you would change going forward? Maddie, let's start with you.
2: Yeah, I think the hardest part was probably, and I think Paige will attest to this, was sponsorship. We had three people on our sponsorship team, but one really kind of just, like, was leading the charge, and she got us, like, a lot of our sponsorship opportunities. And so she was awesome. She was amazing. And, like, a lot of the, like, food sponsors that we got, like, she was the one who got them for us. And so I kind of, my envision for next year is to kind of, like, start on those super, super early so we can get, like, a lot of support from just the surrounding community, because I think the one thing that Motion Ball U is all about is, like, the university community. So I really want to see kind of U Calgary show up for Motion Ball. And I think another challenge was getting students interested and participating. This year it was, like, a lot of our friends. So I kind of hope that in future years it be, again, like, the U Calgary community shows up and supports Motion Ball.
1: Mm-hmm. Well, hopefully after they did the U Calgary one, hopefully they're going to want to do the NYU one too, because it's just the same amount
2: of
1: fun.
2: Yeah, my friends are already talking about signing up for the Calgary one, so I think I've kind of got them locked in for life now.
1: Yeah. Paige, what are your thoughts? Were there any challenges that you found with this first event?
0: Yeah, I totally agree with Maddie that it was challenging with sponsorship and kind of just getting the word out and getting people to know about it. It's a day that until you experience it, it, you don't really understand. And so I was trying to describe it to everyone. Even my entire committee had never been to a marathon of sport, really. And so kind of even just trying to explain it to the committee members, it doesn't hit until you experience it. So now that we have had people come, I hope that we can use them to spread the word, and they'll keep on spreading it throughout the University of Calgary, and we can just keep on scaling it up and up and up and keep on raising more money for Special Olympics. I think also getting the date and getting the gym booking was a little bit challenging as well, but we are now super duper connected with our athletics department, which is really, really great here at the University of Calgary, and they were able to get the gym booked for us and all that. So next year we'll be more on it and be able to have that booked. It overall honestly couldn't have gone any better. And so, although some things were challenging, it was still the best day I could have ever imagined.
1: That was great that you were able to make it work and get all the sponsorships, because that's what really helps with Special Olympics, because, you know, they all run from sponsors. So that's why they have these big events like Motion Ball, so they can try and get the sponsorships so that Special Olympic athletes can continue to play their sports and just have fun.
0: Exactly. Yeah.
1: So you both have a passion for inclusive recreation and sport, and you believe that Motion Ball can benefit athletes or individuals with an intellectual or developmental disability. Paige, can you share why?
0: Yeah. I'm blanking out. I just think, honestly, something that I just like to say is, like, sport is for everyone. And so I think kind of just with Motion Ball, with learning more, with interacting more with Special Olympics athletes, and I do a lot of work, obviously, with kids, with swim instructing and Grandview kids. I just see the passion that everyone can have for sport and exercise. Being in kinesiology as well, we know exercise is medicine.
2: That's the only thing they tell you in this degree.
0: And so that doesn't need to just apply to certain individuals. That applies to everyone. And so making sure that there are areas for everyone to be able to participate in sport, making sure that it's accessible and inclusive is super duper important. And that's why I keep raising funds for, Special Olympics and being involved in this community. And I hope to bring that into my future career as well. I would love to work with kids and hopefully in physio or medicine of some sort, and kind of bring all of that inclusive recreation into it, and just making sure everyone has the ability and time and money and funds and just everything to be a part of sport and exercise, because it's super duper important for everyone.
1: And that's awesome. Every athlete should be a part of sport. You know, it doesn't matter, because a lot of people think, oh, but they have different disabilities, they can't play sports. You can clearly see from Motion Ball event how great these athletes are.
0: Exactly.
1: Some of them have been to the World Games, National Games. Some of them have, like, multiple gold medals. So you can clearly
0: impressive.
1: See they can keep up to the regular other athletes. So it is something special.
0: Exactly.
2: Yeah.
1: How about you, Maddie?
2: Yeah, so I agree with Paige. That's one of my favorite statements. Sport is for everyone. And I think Motion Ball and Special Olympics together are able to demonstrate that sport is for everyone. And I think one of my favorite parts about Motion Ball is the ability to get to know the athletes at the event, and for all of our university participants to meet the Special Olympic athletes. I think through our marathon of sport and through other events we host throughout the year, kind of just like shows them that like sport is for everybody. So I think that's kind of just like what Motion Ball does, is like sport is for everybody. And like, obviously we get to make new friends through the process, and we get to fundraise money for Special Olympics so that communities who don't have Special Olympic sports right now can have them in the future. Yeah, that's probably what I would say.
1: And that's awesome. So you both have been very instrumental with the Motion Ball U program. You also have impressive athletic backgrounds. Paige, you work at the CBHA as a hockey trainer. Mm-hmm. And Matt, you've worked as a volleyball coach for all ages and abilities. So you both know the importance of sports and recreation in living a healthy lifestyle. But a healthy lifestyle can be challenging for some of our athletes with an intellectual and developmental disability. Maddie, what do you think our athletes can do when they are struggling to work on their health?
2: Yeah, this is a really good question. And I think it's a super important topic. I was doing some volunteering for my practicum at a lab here at the University of Calgary called the Adapted Exercise Science Lab with Dr. St. John. And that's really a huge area of focus with her is how can we make it easier for people with developmental and intellectual disabilities to access exercise and recreation. So I think one thing that Special Olympic athletes or just in general people with developmental or intellectual disabilities who want to get active or have trouble getting active or staying active is just to like reach out to a friend, reach out to a family member. Because I don't know about Paige, I don't know about you, Damien, but I always have more fun staying active with when it's with friends. If I have to go to the gym by myself, like I'm way less likely to do that versus if Paige is like, do you want to go like for a swim with me today? So yeah, I think my main kind of recommendation is just to reach out to your community. Maybe that's your mom, your dad, maybe it's a family member or just some friends in the community you've made and say like, hey, do you just want to like go on an outdoor walk today? It doesn't have to be like super like difficult running route, like easy as walking or going for a swim with like a loved one can really just like get you into the habit.
1: Yeah, and it's awesome to stay active too.
2: Yes, very important.
1: Paige, what do you think our athletes can do when they are struggling to work on their health?
0: Yeah, I totally agree with Maddie's statement. Like, having that support is super important as well. Yeah, working as a trainer and providing some kind of rehabilitation help to athletes in the hockey community has definitely, like, helped me grow kind of that advocacy for a healthy lifestyle and rehabilitation and that sort of thing. And so through that, I think, again, having all these different programs and the reason why we are raising money is to be able to provide spaces for hopefully every single athlete out there, anyone that wants to participate. And so just keep on advocating for more programs to be out there so everyone can have accessibility to sport as well. We can continue to, I'm pretty sure Special Olympics has like a healthy athletes sort of program.
2: They do.
0: And where they're going to kind of educate a little bit more about maybe nutrition, what kind of exercises you can be doing. And I think that is something that is important for Special Olympic athletes to have access to, as they may not have those supports within their local kind of chapters and in the sport that they're playing. But I'm glad that like Special Olympics Canada are working to provide those educational resources as well on nutrition and what exercises are important. And I think also being a trainer, I think Special Olympic athletes teams should definitely have those people involved as well. And so maybe that's something else that I can advocate a bit more for, because that way as a trainer, I'm able to provide that kind of first aid rehab support as well as any sort of exercise help, nutrition help that athletes need. And so that's definitely something that Special Olympic athletes should have and deserve to have. And so, yeah, that'd be super interesting to look a little bit more into. That just popped into my brain. So it's something I will advocate for sure.
1: And I definitely think that, you know, they should have trainers because they have such like high level of sports. Like, you know, you go to the national games,
0: yeah,
1: those high intensity sports, you know, they get injured. It's just right now it's just the coaches that kind of help out.
0: Yeah.
1: But a lot of the coaches
2: don't have the training.
1: Our parents, and they don't have the training.
0: Yes.
1: So it's like, well, what if they get a serious injury? So I think it would be a good idea to have, like, you know, someone like you were mentioning, to have trainers just to be there for when they get injured and stuff. That, I think that would be a great idea for that.
0: I'll write Special Olympics an email later today.
2: Yeah. CC Damien on it.
1: Yeah. Well, this has been a great conversation. As I mentioned earlier, you both have a very impressive bio. And it was great getting to know more about you. I really appreciate you taking the time to be on my show today. Thank you.
2: Thank you for having us.
0: Yeah, we're really happy to promote Motion Ball and get to chat with you a little bit more.
2: Yes, we were looking forward to it.
1: Well, there you have it, Special fans. Thank you for tuning in to another episode of Accessible Athletics. I'm your host, Damien Kyoto, reminding you to continue making a healthy lifestyle your priority. And stay tuned for the next episode of Accessible Athletics.

0: Hey, everybody. Welcome to Movie Night with Sif. And boy, do we have a special episode for you here today on CJSW 90.9 radio or wherever you're getting your podcasts. We have filmmaker Amy Wang. And we were talking about her debut feature film, Slanted, which premiered at South by Southwest in 2025 and had its Canadian premiere at SIFF. So we were overjoyed to catch up with Amy. She's a wonderful interview, and Slanted is a wonderful movie, and you can watch it absolutely today, anytime from today. Stream the film. It's on Paramount Plus. Go check it out. Jocelyn and I got to talk to her from her home in Los Angeles. Here it is. Enjoy. Well, thank you so much for hopping on with us. This is really awesome. We both saw movies. I saw it here during our festival with my wife. We both loved it. And you watched it before and today.
1: Before and today. I rewatched it this morning. It was great. I loved rewatching. I was like, yes, I do. I love this movie. I'm so glad you watched it.
0: It was my wife's favorite movie at the festival.
2: Oh, my God. That's so sweet. Thank you so much.
0: It was the first one we got to touch together through the whole thing. Yeah, no, it was awesome to have you.
2: Yeah, and it was such a great festival too, can I just say as well.
0: Yeah, did you have fun?
2: I had so much fun, yes.
0: Well, we're so glad you
2: We caught a couple of sessions of other films. I think we saw, I can't remember. Yeah, I can't remember now. It's all a blur. I feel like all the festivals, it just blurs into one. But I love Calgary as a city. Who was it who was telling me Calgary's like the Texas of Canada?
0: Yeah.
2: that's accurate.
0: Yeah, it's like Edmonton to our north would be kind of like the huge, maybe like the Dallas, and we'd kind of be like the, I don't know, like the Austin area.
2: Right.
0: But after a whole bunch of the tech wealth came in, so we still have that strain of weird reactionary. So
2: yeah,
0: we're a lot like Denver. Yeah. But the topography is a lot like Denver. Like, we're really high up in the air. So, like, Denver and us are very similar.
2: Interesting.
0: But, okay, so you're in L.A. You made an amazing movie. Let's go back kind of to the beginning when you moved to Australia. Tell us about how you got to Australia and how you got into filmmaking.
2: Yeah. Okay, way back. So, I was born in China. And I immigrated to Australia when I was 7. Didn't know a word of English. Like, I remember being on the plane, like, practicing ABC, was bombarded by the Australianness of everything, and had to learn the language very quickly, and watch a lot of Simpsons, I feel like, in my youth to learn the language. I feel like to this day there are still pop culture references that have slipped my life. If it wasn't on The Simpsons, like, I won't know. So I grew up in Sydney, in the suburbs, and neither of my parents were in the film industry. Neither of them watched movies. I'm an only child, and I lived really far away from my high school, because my high school was a high school where you had to take a test, and it's like, if you get in, you can, go to this this special high school that's like further away. And I, take like an hour for me to travel every day there and back. So I live pretty far away from a lot of my friends. So I spent a lot of time on my own. And I feel like that's how like movies and TV kind of, came into my life. And one of my first jobs in high school was, also high school in Australia is year 7 to year 12. So we don't have middle school.
0: Okay, yeah.
2: Yeah. So one of my first jobs was at Blockbuster Video, and it was still around.
0: Hey, me too.
2: such a great job, right? You get like free rentals. I think I got like 8 free rentals a week. I worked with a couple of like older people, so they were like getting me to watch like Cronenberg and crazy movies. Like, I watched Cannibal Holocaust when I was way too young.
0: That's so funny.
1: Oh my God, that's insane, Amy.
2: I know. It still scars me for life. It's a very...
0: I worked with, all he wanted me to watch was The Last Samurai, which he thought was the pinnacle of American film.
2: That's a very strange movie to fixate on.
3: Yes.
2: Yeah, I don't even think I've ever seen it, but not the pinnacle.
3: It's weird.
2: Yeah. So I, you know, kind of in my early teens, really got into those styles of films. And I remembered I was around 14, 15. I watched Fight Club for the first time. And I remembered watching it, running into the kitchen when my parents were cooking, and was just like, this is what I want to do. I want to make somebody feel how that movie just made me feel. Which was, I felt like it had something really, you know, politically interesting to say, right, about consumerism. It was so dark, it was so funny, it was so entertaining and surprising, and just all those feelings. I just remembered I'd never felt that way, and I wanted to share that feeling with other people. So, kind of from then onwards, I feel like it's such a film school answer, like the Fight Club, you know, like our generation, but.
3: It was a perfect high school, oh God, this is something new movie.
2: Yes, totally, totally.
3: Yeah. And my favorite rom-com.
2: Hey. Never heard somebody call it that, but yeah, I can see it.
3: It's a love triangle.
2: I can see it. Yes, it is. It is, very much so. So, you know, after that film, I kind of, yeah, like, you know, started, I can't remember, like, my dad got me a shitty handy cam, like a Sony handy cam, for me to start shooting things on. And I remember downloading Sony Vegas. I think that was before Final Cut. I don't even remember.
3: Yeah.
2: I think it was that and Premiere, right? I had Premiere and I had, Sony Vegas, and then I just started making stupid short films with my friends. I made, like, you know, my friends in high school dress up as aliens, you know, to like just make stupid shorts. And then I decided I want to be a filmmaker, went to university and did psychology and filmmaking as kind of a double major in Sydney. And then I worked in reality TV for a couple of years.
3: Amazing.
2: Right out of, not amazing. it was soul sucking. It was horrible.
3: Now, the Australian Married at First Sight and the hit Netflix series Instant Hotel are two stalwart examples of the Australian filmmaking industry that I defend with my life.
2: Okay, that's fair. I've never seen either. I haven't even heard of the second one. What's the second one you said? The hotel one?
3: Instant Hotel should be the most boring television show ever made. It's about people making Airbnbs out of their homes, and then a group of people who do that are invited to check out each other's Airbnbs. And whatever genius casting producers were working on that found the most interesting Australians to ever be born. And come into direct conflict with each other. It is somehow riveting. Yeah.
2: Hey, you sold me.
3: Small business tyrants losing their minds at each other. It's incredible.
2: Wow, man.
3: Yeah.
2: Okay,
3: the first two seasons, third season loses.
2: Okay. Got it. but I wasn't working on those. I feel like those would be more fun. I was working on like a lot of the scene shows, so like X Factor Australia. I did My Kitchen Rules, which is like an Australian version of MasterChef, which is also Australian. That also started in Australia. But our channel, did like My Kitchen Rules, My House Rules, whatever, like all of those kinds of renovation shows and whatnot. And I did that for a couple of years. That was my first job out of university. And I, you know, wanted to like really just wanted to quit and die. So I pretty much, I remember one weekend I was just like, this isn't what I wanted. This isn't why I went to university, and this isn't what I want to do with my life. And I've always, being curious about America. I did exchange when I was in university to San Francisco for 6 months, and I loved it. Yeah, so you know, I had like a little taste of it, and I was like, let's fuck it, you know, let's just try to go to LA, you know, like I feel like I was young enough and, you know, didn't have too many things holding me down, and quit my job and, you know, moved out to LA to go to AFI. I got into AFI and just randomly, yeah. Because I knew, I didn't know a single person in LA, and I knew if I was gonna have any sort of, I don't know, like core friendship group or leg up, I needed to go through a film school and gain that kind of support system. And I'm really glad I did, because I, you know, made my lifelong friends there and collaborators, and you know, have been here since. Yes, that is my origin story.
3: That's a great origin story. That's, I mean, you crossed more oceans than us. That's cool.
1: So, when you were at the American Film Institute, you made your thesis film, Unnatural. Can you tell us about the experience of making that, like, final year film?
2: Yeah. It was actually very traumatic making that. I mean, I feel like everybody has like a love-hate relationship with film school. I don't know if either of you went to film school, but, it's a lot of rules. I think what I really loved was you have 2 years, 2.5 years to really dedicate to filmmaking and the craft, right? And you're making great friendships, along the way. But like with my thesis, for example, Unnatural, it was about an 18-year-old pedophile. So comedy, I'm kidding, it's not. it was very, very dark, very serious. And AFI goes through like a green light kind of like a studio system where all the directors have to, you know, or if you're working with the writers say they submit the short script, and then the school decides whether or not this is good enough or whether or not you are allowed to make it. And when I submitted my script, it was red lit. So they were like, you cannot make this. It's too controversial. You're not allowed. And I was like, well, this is what I want to make. My whole team is behind it. I want to make this. And we went through a whole thing. There was nothing they could do. we made it, you know, and they let us make it, obviously. But it just, things like that where it felt like, why, you know, like, what's the point? You know, we're paying money to be here. I want to be able to kind of, you know, write and direct what stories I want to do, you know, whatever stories that speak to me. Obviously, I'm sure I would be allowed to do like porn or anything, but like, you know, within within the confines of what makes a short film. And you know, the process, so that was kind of like a tough start, but the making of the film itself was, you know, pretty smooth. We made the film in 6 days, I think. Went through everything, all the different steps, and, you know, it premiered at Clermont-Ferrand, which was really great, in France. And, you know, I got to go, and that was really fun, and, you know, it really opened a lot of doors for me. Got me a manager, which was really important, and that kind of kickstarted and snowballed my career.
3: And then with your controversial past now behind you, you could move on to lighter subjects like racial relations.
2: Exactly. Exactly. Yeah. Very light topics.
3: So, making the jump from shorts to features, what was the steepest learning curve? What was the hardest thing to wrap your head around?
2: Yeah, well, a section that I haven't talked about was, so when I was at AFI, my second year at AFI, One of my favorite teachers, Rob Sparrow, he brought in a guy who had graduated a few years ahead of us. And he basically brought him in to like give us a wake-up call, because I think all of us, you know, going to film school, we're all like, I'm going to make a feature right out of film school and get in, win Sundance and be the next Darren Aronofsky. That's like every single film student's dream, right? And this guy came in who graduated for years, you know, before me, and he was like, if you don't come from money, if you don't have a famous uncle or dad, you need to learn how to write, because that's the only way you're going to be able to make any money in the next 5 to 10 years. And if you don't want to spend the next 5 years being an assistant at CAA or working at Starbucks, learn how to write. So I really took that to heart. I really felt like he was talking about me, because I did not have either. And you know, I remember that summer in second year, I read every single fucking, you know, screenplay, screenwriting book I could get my hands on. I wrote a bunch of really bad scripts. But one of them ended up being a script about Wendy Dane Murdoch, which is, she's Rupert Murdoch's ex-wife. And that got on the blacklist in 2018, I think. And that kind of kickstarted my writing career. So I really thank, yeah, my teacher, that guy, for kind of, you know, getting me into shape. And it's kind of been the truth. Like, I got to make my first feature. So I graduated AFI 2018, and I shot Slanted in 2024, right? Yeah, 2024. So it took 6 years. And, you know, even though I came up with the idea in 2021, 2022, I can't remember. I think 2021, you know, it takes time. And, you know, in between, after I graduated, I, you know, sold scripts to Paramount, to Netflix. I wrote on 2 TV shows for Netflix. I did a bunch of rewrites for, you know, some pretty big movies, including Crazy Rich Asians 2. And, you know, there was a really cool superhero movie that Warner Brothers was going to make with Donald Glover that I was writing, you know, like some really cool projects, and made a bit of money and you know, was able to live and survive in LA while I wrote my feature debut. So that's kind of how I managed to, yeah, escape going through the, like, whatever assistant kind of, you know, route.
3: So while you're carving out this career, you're coming up with the concept for Slanted. What were kind of the seeds?
2: So that came about when I was on a walk. And I remembered during that walk, my phone buzzed, and I read a newspaper article about a shooting that had just happened in Atlanta, in Georgia. And the shooting was, it happened at a Chinese American spa, and a bunch of Asian American women were killed. And at the time, it was, you know, thought to be racially motivated, and I just felt very shocked. And for the first time, and it was during COVID, so there was a lot of anti-Chinese rhetoric from, you know, the government and just in general. And it just really shocked me and freaked me out. And for the first time since I had moved to America, I felt kind of afraid. And I just had a lot of emotions, and I wanted to get those emotions out in some way. And it also made me think about when I was a teenager growing up in Sydney. And, you know, I think Australia's got a very complicated history. You know, we don't have a lot of, we have a lot of immigrants from Southeast Asia and Asia in general because of the proximity. So, you know, during the 90s, during the 2000s, there was a lot of racism against Asian people in particular. And so, you know, me being an immigrant, I, as a teenager, I would wake up often and just think, man, wouldn't life just be easier if I was white? You know, like, just in general, just be easier. I wouldn't have to feel whatever I was feeling. I wouldn't have to deal with whatever I was dealing with. So, you know, the concept of slanted really kind of came from that and kind of grew into, okay, so if I did make a film about a girl who got a dream, you know, and actually turned white, what would that look like? And what would be the nightmare that waited for her on the other side? And because of, I think, my sensibilities, like, the body horror kind of just came. You know, that's been asked a lot of, like, how did I kind of blend the two tones? And I think the comedy came because I was like, this premise is so absurd. So it just, you know, it in itself lent itself to being something that was satirical, you know, just the concept. And then the body horror just, I don't know, it was just like, is this makes sense, you know? She can't get what she, I mean, she gets what she wants, but she doesn't really get what she wants. That can't happen. So then what does that look like? And how does that manifest visually into the story?
1: Sorry. Oh, I was just going to say, one of the things, so I watched, like I said earlier, I watched the film for the second time this morning. And one of the things I noticed were so many details in the production design that kind of like helped bring like the themes to life and like what you were trying to say. How did, and one of them that I particularly thought was hilarious is close to the end when she's at her friend's house and she's eating like the blandest looking chicken I've ever seen in my life.
3: Boiled.
1: It looks like boiled chicken. How did you work with your production designer to make sure that all of the spaces were telling the story that you wanted to tell?
2: So production design was definitely one of the most important things because, like you just said, it really is the kind of like box that boxed up what the film could kind of move within, if that makes any sense. So it's like, we knew we had to create kind of an off-kilted, off-centered America and push it to absurdist levels and kind of have that be in every crevice and every poster and every dish. But the one thing that we made sure we kept grounded was her house and her parents. So that was one space that was never satirical or pushed. But the school, you know, the house towards the end, you know, all of those other spaces, very much satirical. And obviously Ethnos, the surgery place. My incredible production designer, Julie Chan, her and I, we watched a lot of movies together. We talked about a lot of references. And I told her kind of, you know, this is the general vibe of what I would like for each of these spaces. And she nailed it with the details and, you know, the designs that she came up with. So
3: that's interesting.
2: That was very important. Yeah.
3: Your note there about the Georgia spa shooting is interesting in that in Ethnos, it is a kind of violence being done to Asian bodies in a spa-like setting.
2: Totally. Yeah. Yes, exactly. And what's crazy is we ended up shooting the film in Atlanta. So it was like a full circle kind of moment. Yeah. I'm pretty sure we filmed, I think the nail salon scene's quite close to where the shooting actually happened, which is pretty crazy. Yeah.
3: What's your next question?
1: I'm bogarting
3: this whole interview.
1: I was going to ask, what were some of the films you were saying that you and the production designer were looking at films when it came for like inspiration for the look of the film? What were different movies you were watching for, to look for inspiration?
2: Yeah. I mean, I had a couple of films I gave to like my cast and my crew. So I had Being John Malkovich on there. I had, oh my God, I'm blanking. Dream Scenario, and then his first film, oh my God, Sick of Myself, which is a great film, yeah. I'm trying to think what else. Oh my God, it's been a while since I've answered these questions. Like, I used to be able to just like...
3: Just ripping it off. Don't worry, we'll cut
2: yeah,
3: it off.
2: Yeah, yeah. Okay, great. What's the movie with oh my God, I'm blanking on the guy, the filmmaker is Hal Ashby. Being there, yes. Nice. Being There was huge inspiration. Love that film. I'm trying to think. I mean, in terms of, I can remember the ones me and my cinematographer watched together. We watched, because what was in, oh, another film was Boots Riley, his first feature, Sorry to Bother You, yes. What was interesting was with the visual language and with the production design as well, the production design was so in your face and quite heightened. We knew we had to balance the rest of the tone through the cinematography and make sure, because there are scenes that are pretty serious and pretty grounded versus scenes that were, you know, more exaggerated, we had to kind of make sure we didn't go from super grounded to super exaggerated too quickly, or else the audience would have gotten whiplash. And so my DP and I, we watched a lot of films that were kind of in that heightened space, like The Sorry to Bother You, and we ranked that as like, this is a 10. And then we'd also watch films that were very grounded, like Fish Tank, Andrew Arnold, and we watched Darden Brothers, and you know, like, because I like the handheld aesthetic, and to kind of swing back and forth between those two kind of visual languages, and make sure that we balanced it out. So that, yeah, those were films I remember watching with my DP.
1: And then the cast of Slanted is like slam dunk amazing. How did you go about casting and finding all these amazing actors?
2: Yeah, well, I had amazing casting director, Jessica Kelly, one of the best. So she cast Euphoria, so she's very well versed in, you know, that sort of world and in teenagers and early 20s women. And so we started off with auditions for Joan, who ended up going to Shirley. And Shirley, I'd kind of known about her for a little while. You know, she was in this great film called Beast Beast, and she was in a short called Krista that I saw at South By like a couple of years ago. And obviously Dee Dee had just come out. And so yeah, I was really excited to watch her audition, I remembered, and you know, she was incredible, and we had lunch, and you know, I asked her to do the film. And after that, I knew I had to find somebody who matched Shirley's kind of energy and her sensibilities. And so started watching a bunch of, you know, movies and TV shows that starred a couple of these, you know, white up-and-coming actresses. And McKenna, she really stood out. She was very, very mature, you know, for her age. I mean, she turned 18 on our set, I think on day 2 of shooting. She was very young, very wise, and she was, like, taking risks, you know. She was doing things that were big, like Ghostbusters, but she also did like The Handmaid's Tale, and she did Friend of the Family, and, you know, kind of edgier roles. And when she read the script and she liked it, I was so excited, and we had lunch as well, and you know, really talked about the themes and her relationship with the character, even though she's not Asian, but she, you know, had other ideas and connections with that character, of feeling like an outsider, and you know, found her, and just like boom, we had our two leads. And then after that, Maitri, she was the literally the only person who could have done that role, and I'm so happy she said yes. Her agent really loved the script, and met with Maitri, and you know, she

0: I didn't know her.
1: She was a guest some years ago.
2: Yeah, she was. She's been to SIF.
1: Yeah, we had her up.
2: Wasn't while I was working here. It would have been
1: before
2: in like
1: me too.
2: Late. So
1: she would have. Yeah, she would have been like. Yeah, she would have been like 10, like 11 or 12,
2: yeah.
1: Working on, something
2: crazy.
1: Like that. It was very young.
0: Yeah, now she's, you know, just going to be in the Hunger Games movie and Scooby-Doo and just, yeah, crushing
1: all
0: it.
1: Thanks to Slanted.
2: All thanks to Slanted.
0: Yes, yes, all thanks, yes, no.
1: What do you work on next? What's your next project in the hopper?
0: Yeah, well, I'm very deep in it right now, actually, because we're casting right now. So I wrote a script called Crescendo, and it is set in the world of competitive piano playing, which is, you know, I've played piano my whole life and I'm very familiar with that world. And it's a movie that's kind of a Whiplash, Black Swan kind of a film. It's a psychosexual thriller, and basically the whole film you don't know if the main character, she, you know, obviously is in this competition and wants to win, and there's another girl who comes from music royalty, and the whole film you don't know if that other girl is sabotaging our main character or not. And yeah, it's a two-hander, and we're very deep in the casting process. It's so complicated and great but annoying at times, and you know, I'm trying to kind of like, because I feel like with the casting with Slanted, it felt easier, I guess, because you know, with Shirley's character, we knew we had to audition, and McKenna kind of just, you know, came to us. Whereas now with this, with the film under my belt, I think there's a lot more, which is great, a lot more choice, but also more responsibility, and you know, you gotta start thinking about budget and you know, yeah. So it's a lot, but all great stuff. Hopefully we'll debut the film in a couple of years.
1: That's amazing. Well, please bring it back to Calgary.
0: 100% will.
1: Thank you so much for spending this time with us, and good luck on your move and your new movie.
0: Thank
1: and everything.
0: You.
2: Thank
0: you.
2: So nice to meet you.
1: Yeah, it was so nice to meet
0: you.
1: Yeah,
0: you guys too.
2: For this month's segment of film news, we are doing a check-in with SIF's lovely interns, Abby, Ruby, and Piper. Say hi, interns.
3: Hello.
4: Hi.
2: Amazing. How's everyone doing today?
3: Good. A little tired.
2: That's fair. Well, we are recording on a Wednesday, which means it's almost Friday.
3: I know. Almost there.
2: We're almost there.
5: We'll get there.
2: So to start off, I think we should just go around the table, introduce yourself, talk a bit about what program you're doing in university and how you ended up doing your practicum at SIF. Start with Abby.
5: Hi, my name is Abby. I'm going into my fourth year of journalism and digital media at MRU. And we have to do a work term. To graduate, it's a graduation requirement. And as I was searching through, I was kind of looking for something to connect with more. And as soon as I saw SIF, I was like, oh, this is really interesting. Because up until seeing the job posting on the work board, I didn't even know we had a film festival. So it was really cool to see that. And then we got to the interview and everyone was super chill and super nice. And then I was like, this is definitely where I want to be.
2: What about you, Piper?
4: Yeah, so I'm going into my last semester of public relations at MRU, and I also found the job posting on our job board.
5: Job board.
4: Yeah. And when I came in, I've heard of Calgary International Film Festival. I had never been to any of it, but I love movies. I love doing all that, and working in partnerships is something that I find super interesting. So working here, I get to learn a lot more about that and dealing with businesses and stuff like mm-hmm. that. So I really enjoy it so far.
2: Amazing. And last but not least, Ruby.
3: So I am going into my third year of journalism digital media. And same as I saw on the like job posting at MRU. And my friend had talked about it because she said that she came like to all the days last year. And so I looked more into it, and I was like, wow, this one's very interesting, and a lot of what I want to do in the

0: future. And then I came into the interview, and I remember leaving and calling my mom, and I was like, they're so cool. I really hope I get it. I really want to be here. I remember calling them and was like, I love it there.
1: Well, I was fortunate enough to meet some of you during your interviews, and I will say that all three of you fit in with like the SIFT team so well. Like, I feel like we all vibe together, and the fact that like you all love movies and we all love movies, it's like match made in intern heaven.
0: Oh, yeah,
2: pretty much.
0: For sure.
1: Exactly. So Abby and Ruby, as the artistic interns, can you tell me a little bit about what exactly do you do?
3: So we've been doing a lot of movie watching, as is to be expected. Basically helping to program this all the Wow, what are the words? Helping to program all the sections of the festival. So we've got like a date night package and an after dark package, kind of stuff along that vibe. And we've also been reaching out to cinemas and schools to do with advertising and just seeing films that their students have submitted. And then me and Ruby are also programming our own section of the festival called the Youth by Youth, where it's basically high school filmmakers or filmmakers, I guess, under 18 to our students. And that's been pretty good too. I don't know. It wasn't that I wasn't aware people made movies, but I don't think it properly registered to me how many people do make, and it's been really great getting to watch all of those.
0: Yeah, definitely. Like Adam, on like I think our first week, he assigned us a few films, and he was like, "Yeah, just watch these, and then later on, like you will look through your own like package, like you'll make your own package." And that looking the difference with like films, it's so cool because there's some that I'm like, I would have never thought about this. But yeah, it's really fun, like looking at all the films. And then we've also done some like advertising. Like we did the reel, which has been really nice. It's a lot of just, I think there's been some technology stuff in there with like putting films into places and stuff like that, which is a lot of steps, but it's really nice to know those.
1: How many short films do you think you guys have watched?
3: Oh, gosh.
0: Well, our package itself was already like over 50 films. And then we got the high school ones, which was
3: And there were at least, like, I would say around 30 odd. I mean, there were only a bunch of them were only a couple minutes long, but it was still a bunch of films to get through. I'm trying to think. Adam gave us 15 on the first week, and then 25, and then.
0: It was a lot. It's been a lot.
3: I'm gonna say we're like pushing 50, 60 now. Honestly, it feels like it's been that many.
0: It's probably been like over 100, honestly.
3: Honestly, I wouldn't be surprised.
0: Like, it's been quite a lot.
1: Oh my God, that's
0: Yeah. Because then we
1: crazy.
0: also have to look through like the packages. Like,
1: Yeah.
0: once we've decided on movies, we have to, like, films, we have to decide which ones we like the most, meaning we have to look through all the ones that are already in the package. So that's also a lot more that we have to watch.
3: Not to mention rewatching ones that we didn't love, but other people really liked. We're like, okay, I need to give this a second chance.
1: Yeah.
3: Let me go and watch this one again.
1: After like watching that many movies, has your like the way you watch a film and the way you interact with the film, has it changed over
0: Oh
1: the
0: my
1: course of the
0: gosh.
1: internship?
0: Yes, definitely. I think I'm so observant over things now. Like, I'm like, I like how they do this. I don't like how they do this. Because I feel like when watching films, I have to really pay attention to the details and stuff like that. So I think every time I watch a film, I always think of like deeper into it and like look more into it, which is nice. But yeah, I think it's definitely changed for me.
3: I'm not sure. I feel like I just tend to. Yeah, I don't know. I'm not sure. I don't think it's changed that much. I do think that every film is different, right? So I'm always looking for different things in different films. Like the way that I would analyze, quote unquote, a documentary would be different towards the way that I analyze a feature. But I don't know. I'm not sure.
1: That's okay. And then Piper, as SIFT's admin intern, what have you been up to?
2: Yeah, so I work under engagement mostly and operations off and on. So I've had to deal a lot with the partners that SIFT works with. So there's so many businesses that we reach out to. We have sponsorships for all of the events. Lately, I have actually been trying to reach out to old or ones that we've worked with in the past. Mm-hmm. And so I've been doing a lot of that. What else do I do?
0: She's been very nice that she's been helping us with some films as well.
2: I got to watch some films today for the first time.
1: Oh my God, that's so amazing.
2: This is super fun for me. But otherwise, in like day to day, I request materials from the partners, put their logos into SIFF's backend website, upload their videos, just make sure everything's kind of where it needs to be.
1: Mm-hmm. What's been your favorite part so far?
2: My favorite? I like being here. Mm-hmm. I like when I'm in on, because I'm only in on Wednesdays.
1: Yeah.
2: It feels good to like be surrounded. I can ask questions. I can do different things. I don't know. I really love the team. And what I do, it's very easy, fulfilling work.
1: Mm-hmm.
2: You know?
1: And that kind of leads into my next question. I'm sure a lot of our listeners want to know exactly what it's like to work at SIFF, to work at a film festival. So how would you all describe what the workplace environment is like, what are your coworkers like, et cetera, et cetera?
3: It is such a vibe to be in the office.
1: A good vibe?
3: A very good vibe. Minus the borderline cold, even though it's almost 30 degrees outside. But everyone is so lovely. Everyone's so welcoming. I've had so many, not weird, but different snacks since coming here.
2: Because, yes.
3: There's a whole table. Snacks. For people who don't know, obviously, there's a whole table of snacks people just bring in, random stuff. I had S'moreos for the first time a couple weeks ago.
2: I'm looking at root beer float pieces in front of me right now.
1: I was too scared to try them.
2: They were good.
0: They're actually good. Yeah. And yeah. I don't like root beer.
1: Ooh.
0: So.
2: But it was chocolate covered. It was really strange.
0: Yeah.
1: Interesting. I don't know. Some of the snacks I'm not going to lie, it kind of scared me. Last year we had Coke flavored Oreos.
3: Ooh.
1: But then we also had Oreo flavored Coke.
3: Which one was better?
1: I think the Coke flavored Oreos, because the Oreo flavored Coke just tasted weird. It didn't taste like Oreos, it just tasted off.
2: Yeah.
1: Which is really weird.
0: Yeah.
1: Fair. Yeah. Ruby and Abby, so you've been working under Adam mostly.
3: Mm-hmm.
1: What is something about Adam you think everybody should know?
3: He has the snazziest hats.
0: He has the most cool jorts ever.
1: Jorts.
3: Yeah.
1: Amazing.
0: Yeah. But no, he's so easy to approach. I feel every time I don't know how to do something, even though he's already told me, I'm not scared to ask him because he's just so he's yeah, no, it happens. Everything. Maybe it's never happened to anyone, but to me, he tells me it happens. So which makes me feel better.
3: No, I would second that. He's definitely really chill and a really easy person to work with, too, mm-hmm. which I definitely appreciate.
1: And then Piper, you've been working with Lucia. What's it like to work with her?
2: She's so easygoing, but she knows what is going on at mm-hmm. all times. She is so locked in on everything. And they said, I have no problem going to her if I have any questions, if I feel like I'm lost. She's very easy approachable. And I honestly just love working under her. She's great.
1: I know. Our team is so great because I feel we have a good mix of we are really hard workers and really professional, but
2: Absolutely.
1: At the same time we're really open and we're really big on helping people out. And again, we're all movie lovers, so that's always been great.
3: Mm-hmm.
1: What was I that? Okay, so apart from your general supervisors, you all get to work with different members of the team. Do any of you have a favorite SIFF team member? And is it me?
2: Of course it
0: Honestly,
2: is.
0: Honestly, I'm not going to lie. Coming into the office and having you be good morning, Ruby, literally makes me feel so nice to be here. I'm not even lying.
2: You're going
0: to
2: make me cry. You're so energetic. You bring everything up. It's your vibe is just always so positive, and it's great. Same with Clinton. You guys literally just the banter, the vibes, it's so good.
0: I love how Clinton sees us and then he's just good morning, interns. Goodbye, interns.
3: No, it's so great. It's
1: we grouped you together, kind of.
0: That's what we were saying.
2: That's fine.
3: It's my favorite thing. Oh my
2: I saw Clinton at the grocery store the other day.
3: Oh my
2: he's
3: God.
2: Hello? I'm hi. He's what are you doing here? I'm getting groceries, Clinton.
0: But yeah, no, it's hard to have a favorite one because everyone makes me feel very welcome and very like really easy to talk to. Like everyone's, hi, how are you doing today? You know, like checking up on me, which is very nice. So
3: the group greetings in the mornings are always great. I really love how open everyone is. Like weird, you talking about the banter. I remember it was like, I think it was like our second week. And you were talking to, I think it was Kay, about a wedding. No, mm-hmm. You were talking to Clinton about a wedding.
1: Yes.
3: And it was just something about the wedding situation. And it was just so, like, I don't know. It was just, everyone's just very familial and, like, mm-hmm. familiar. And I really, really love that.
1: Yeah, our, like, Clinton and I are always the first people in the office. So for the first, like, I don't know, half an hour of the day, we're just, like, talking about our lives, being each other's therapists. This wedding thing is ongoing.
2: That's why you come in so early.
1: Yes. No, literally, I just need like my like 1 hour of like peace where it's like, hey, I have one person I can just like.
3: I hear you.
1: We can shoot the shit.
2: Yeah.
1: To put it bluntly. Yeah. Now I want to ask you some movie questions because of course this is movie night with Sif. Okay. Question one: what is your desert island movie? So you're going to a desert island. You can only watch one movie until you get rescued. What are you watching?
3: How long are we on the desert island?
1: I'm going to say 2 months.
0: The Book of Life.
1: That's a good pick.
0: It's so good. Every time I've rewatched it so many times. Every time I cry.
1: Yeah.
0: Every time I like have to take some time to think about it.
1: Yeah.
0: There's just something about it that I really, really like.
1: Nice.
0: Yeah.
1: Good pick. Piper?
2: You're putting me on the spot here. This happened in my interview. I was like, oh. I should have thought about this. I've always really liked The Pursuit of Happiness. That one's a feel-good movie. Recently, one that I watched that I liked, which is, I've heard, controversial, is Wuthering Heights. Big fan.
1: I am also a big fan.
2: Big.
3: I've watched it before. You don't like it?
0: I've never seen it.
3: Oh.
2: Watch it.
3: I've never seen it either, actually.
2: So good. I'm glad, Jocelyn.
1: Oh,
2: we're on the same page.
0: Do you get the hype?
1: The hype is so high. I literally, by the end of it, I had like sunk into my chair because I was like,
2: I melted.
1: And everyone was like, are you okay? And
2: no.
1: I'm like, no, not okay.
2: Yeah.
1: Yeah, I went with some people and they were like, it wasn't kinky enough. And I'm like, I think it was pretty good.
2: It was like kinky, but it was like also like very romantic.
1: Exactly. It's not like you're not watching 50 Shades of Grey.
2: No.
1: I wasn't going into it thinking I was watching 50 Shades of Grey.
2: No, but my jaw opened a little bit. I was like, oh.
0: Wait, what's the movie?
2: Wuthering Heights.
1: Ooh.
2: Jacob Elordi
1: looking hot as hell.
2: Margot Robbie. Oh my god.
3: Okay, this is, y'all have convinced me. I think I need to go watch
1: it. Yes. 100%.
2: I think it's on Prime now.
3: Okay, fine.
1: Oh my god, that means I get to rewatch it.
2: Okay, I've watched it four times.
1: Oh my god, I love that for you.
0: Okay, so it's a perfect movie for you to take.
2: Yes.
3: Wuthering Heights.
2: Yeah.
3: Oh gosh. I can't choose just one. Okay, it would have to be like a very close race between How to Train Your Dragon.
1: Nice.
3: The first one.
1: Nice.
3: The animated one. Thank you very much.
1: Yes, of course.
3: I did like the live action, but the animated one has a very special place in my heart. And The Hunchback of Notre Dame.
1: Ooh.
3: That's my favorite Disney
1: movie. Like the cartoon?
3: Mm-hmm.
1: Nice.
3: That's a favorite Disney movie. Amazing.
1: Good choice.
3: Great animation, great story, great music. I love it.
1: Okay, second question. What, if you can think of a specific time, what was your best movie theater experience?
3: Ooh, sorry, wait.
1: Oh my god, I'm so excited for this, Abby.
3: It was when I went to go see what was the third? Is it the third or the second? The Spider-Man movie.
1: Is it the one with Jake Gyllenhaal or the other one? Or the
3: Jake
1: one with
3: Gyllenhaal. Oh yeah. No. The next one.
1: The one with all of the spider people.
3: No Way Home?
1: All the Spider-Man come back.
3: During No Way Home. Yeah, Tom Holland. Because the thing is, we knew it was going to happen because but it had never been properly confirmed.
1: Yeah.
3: When Tobey Maguire and Andrew Garfield showed up, I was like, yes! It was so great. And then right at the beginning of the movie, when is it Charlie Cox who plays Daredevil?
1: Yes.
3: Makes a cameo. That was...
1: Yeah. Was Did you good. Freak out?
3: It was so good.
1: Are you like a big Marvel person?
3: Mm-hmm.
1: Yeah. Nice. So that was like your like peak moment because everybody's like coming together.
3: That was pretty good. And then, yes, I haven't even watched, I think I've watched one of Tobey Maguire's movies and I've never watched any of Andrew Garfield's ones, the Spider-Man movies at least. I don't know why. I just haven't gotten around to them, I guess. But it was still like a peak. I really loved it.
1: Oh my God. Okay, before we get to Piper, I have a new question. Who is everyone's... Have either Piper and Ruby, have you guys seen Andrew Garfield or the Tobey Maguire Spider-Man movies?
0: Yep.
1: Okay, who's your favorite?
0: Yes, a long time ago.
1: Who's your favorite Spider-Man?
2: I don't know.
1: Oh, no, you can't choose? Or your favorite movies, or, like, your favorite, like, series of movies, either or.
2: I haven't watched any of them recently, but... Or I guess the most recent was Tom Holland.
1: Yeah.
2: I enjoyed that. But I feel like the OG, like Tobey Maguire, is just classic.
0: Yeah.
2: Andrew Garfield's my least favorite, for sure.
1: Okay.
2: I'm so sorry.
1: That's okay. I have controversial opinions. Okay, I think the greatest movies...
3: This is a safe space.
1: I think the Tobey Maguire movies are the best, but I have the biggest crush on Andrew Garfield, so I like his Spider-Man the most.
2: Fair. I don't hate that.
1: And I don't like the Tom Holland ones because I think Zendaya's character is very annoying. Ooh. And I don't think they're funny. Like, ooh. I don't understand Marvel humor. It doesn't click with me.
3: You don't
2: Agreed.
3: Like it?
2: Agreed.
1: No. Oh, my God, Piper.
2: Thank you. We're on the same wavelength here.
1: Oh, my God, I love this.
2: Yeah. Okay. We're bonding.
1: Oh, my God. Yeah, I haven't gotten to hang out with you a lot.
2: I know. No, I only wear Wednesday.
4: I only see her on Wednesday.
1: Yeah.
2: Sorry, guys.
1: And you're not even wearing pink. What the heck? I'm not either.
4: Oh, I was going to be like, wait.
1: My toes are pink, but it is Wednesday.
2: My nails are pink.
1: Oh, your nails are pink. My toenails are pink. Piper, what's your most memorable movie theater experience?
2: Honestly, probably Wuthering Heights, honestly. Mm-hmm. The vibes in that theater, all women, loved it.
1: Hell yeah.
2: Every single person walking out was sobbing. It was, and gasping, like, out loud.
1: Yeah.
2: I was in, like, the recliner theater. I don't know, that's, like... One of the most memorable, other than horror movies when everyone's just screaming.
1: Yeah, right.
2: I love it. Yeah. It's like a bonding experience for everyone in there.
1: Oh my God, I love seeing a horror movie in the theaters.
2: Same.
1: Big pro tip, if you watch a horror movie with me, I watch it with my entire body, and
2: so
1: I
2: we're
1: will
2: smack
1: you in the face. I've done that so many times, and like everyone's always surprised, and I'm like, hey, you knew that you were watching the movie, and my arms, like, I can't control them. It's hard. It's so hard. Okay, Ruby, what about you?
0: It would probably have to be when I watch Obsession for the first time.
1: Ooh.
0: Because it's so good. But, well, okay, I think it was because, like, I saw it before it actually came out. Like, I saw that the theater was having it. So I was like, I told my sister, I was like, we have to come back.
1: Mm-hmm.
0: And I remember I told my sister, I was like, I need to save money. Like, I can't go to the movie theater. And then I saw it was out.
1: Mm-hmm.
0: And I was like, actually, let's just go. And so I ended up inviting my best friend as well. And it really lived up to the hype that I was seeing. And everyone there was just, like, so into the movie as well.
1: Yeah.
0: And by the end of it, like, everybody was talking about it. Everyone was, like, hyping it up. And I was like, it deserves the hype it has right now.
1: Oh, it's such a good movie. I watched it twice. I saw it at Cuff when it played at the Calgary Underground Film Festival. And mm-hmm. I loved it so much. I was like, I need to take my other friends to this. So I went and everyone loved it.
0: Yeah, I just think it really, like, has the hype, you know? So, mm-hmm. like, and I got it and I was like, I really like this movie.
1: Oh, it's so good.
0: Yeah.
2: For sure.
1: Do you guys want to hear my most memorable movie theater
0: please.
1: Experience?
3: Yes.
1: Okay. I can't decide if I should do spoilers. I am going to do spoilers because it's really integral to the story. Have you heard of the movie Parallel Mothers?
0: No.
1: Okay. So it's this movie with Penelope Cruz. She is in a hospital about to give birth, and there's another woman. I think they're in the same... I think they're in, like, beds, like, beside each other, like, before they, like, go in to, like, give birth or whatever. And then they become friends because they're bonding over, I think, they're both single mothers. And they're, like, talking about, like, their experiences and, like, how they're afraid to give birth, like, blah, blah, blah, blah, blah. And then, like, it's like a cool, like, intense, like, movie. And then two things happen. The first thing is you learn that their babies were swapped at the hospital.
3: Mm.
1: When this was like brought to everyone's attention, the whole theater went like it was audible. It was amazing. And it wasn't even that many people in the theater, but still every mm-hmm. single person, like you could just hear it and we're all experiencing this at the same time.
2: Goosebumps. You're like, whoa.
1: Oh my God, like goosebumps. And then I swear to God, like maybe 10 minutes later, we learn that the one baby died. And again, everybody in the room, oh my God, it was insane. Excellent movie.
0: Yeah.
1: It's just so fun when you're experiencing it with like everybody else and you know, and then you're like, oh, okay, so everyone is feeling the same thing that I'm feeling. This is so cool.
3: I love that feeling in the cinema. Yeah. No, it was great.
1: Mm-hmm.
3: Can I give 2 honorable mentions?
1: Yeah,
3: is
1: you
3: that
1: bet.
3: Okay? I went to go see the Superman movie with my sister.
1: Yeah.
3: And that was just so nice. Like, it was just so heartwarming.
1: Aww.
3: I really liked that one. I mean, this is a safe space. That's the only Superman movie I've ever seen.
1: That's okay. Apparently, they're all trash, except for the first one. Like, the OG Christopher Reeve one.
3: Oh.
1: All the other ones have gotten, like, very mixed reviews.
3: The thing is, based off of what I now know about Superman, I'm like, I don't know if I want to go watch like the Henry Cavill ones,
1: because
3: it seems very dark and broody, and I'm like, I don't think that's who he is really.
1: Okay.
3: Maybe I'll like watch them. Like, I feel like having an opinion on something, having a very strong opinion on something before you've actually watched it is kind of dodgy. So maybe mm-hmm. I'll go watch them, and then next year we'll come back and I'll have an update for you guys.
1: And you'll have another Superman movie in your letterboxed watched.
3: Pretty much.
1: Yep. Amazing.
3: And then, did any of y'all see Hoppers?
1: No.
0: Nope.
3: Okay, listen. I really liked it. I don't actually know how people really received it online. I didn't really look into that very deeply. But I really liked it. I thought it was really heartwarming, especially since I'm part of a sustainability podcast in MRU, so we've been talking a lot about sustainability and global warming and stuff like that. So anyone dealing with like eco grief, like sadness related to climate change and stuff like that, I thought it was a really nice movie. I was tearing up at the end.
1: What's it?
3: Really
1: it's good. About grass.
3: It's like
1: it's about gophers.
3: It's the Pixar movie.
0: Isn't it
3: It's basically Avatar.
1: Or bunnies.
3: It's about beavers.
1: Oh, beavers.
2: Oh.
1: The other rodent.
2: It was an animal.
3: You were
1: we
3: so
1: got
3: close.
1: There.
3: You were so close. It's basically Avatar. They actually make an Avatar joke in the movie because they're allowed to because it's Disney, but like it's basically Avatar, but with beavers instead of Navi.
1: So a person becomes a beaver and then goes to hang out with the beavers because they want to learn their ways so they can colonize them?
3: No.
1: Okay. Get me there.
3: A person basically like turns into a beaver so that they can find out why the wildlife have left this area, because the local government is trying to build a bridge directly through like a area there where lots of wildlife used to live. And they, spoilers for Hoppers if y'all haven't seen it yet, and they basically find out that the mayor put in like a speaker that had like a frequency that only the animals could hear to drive them away so they could build through their area.
1: Mm.
3: Yeah.
0: That makes sense.
1: Yes. That's so interesting.
2: Corruption.
3: Pretty much. But really good watch. I really liked it.
1: Okay, I'm going to have to add that to my watch list. What is the last movie you all recommended to a friend and why?
0: Let me think. Honestly, I think it was Obsession.
1: Yeah.
0: I think one of my coworkers was like asking me about it.
1: Yeah.
0: Or she mentioned, she's like, have you watched it? And I was like, oh my God, yes, you need to go watch it.
1: Yeah.
0: And every time somebody's like, oh, like I'm going to the movie theater or something like that, I'm always like, have you watched Obsession? You should watch it. But yeah, I think that was the last movie I've recommended.
1: Did they go watch it?
0: I'm pretty sure they did, and they said it was mid. So
1: when that happens.
0: Yeah. And I was like, ooh.
2: That's like slap in the face.
1: It's a slap in the face. Mm-hmm.
2: You can just lie to me.
1: It's either a slap in the face or it's a judgment of their character.
0: Mm-hmm. Yeah,
1: it's like, not you,
2: you
1: it's
2: actually
1: them.
0: Yeah.
2: It's never me, it's always them.
1: Exactly. Piper, listen, do you remember the last one?
2: Yeah, I was actually on the phone with my mom and I was talking. She was like, "Do you have like a nice like rom-com?"
1: Yeah.
2: And I watched like a year or two ago, We Live in Time.
1: We Live in Time.
2: So, yeah, that.
1: Did you cry when you watched that movie?
2: I didn't.
0: Did you?
2: But I knew my mom would. And she did.
1: The proposal scene made me sob. I thought it was the cutest thing ever.
5: Oh, my God.
1: Nice. How about you, Ruby? I keep getting... See, listeners, having interns with similar names, it's very hard.
0: This is why we just get called interns.
1: Interns, Ruby, Abby.
3: It's easier than gender.
1: Abby, remember. Ruby, Abby.
3: I don't know if this counts. We were trying to figure out what movie to watch as siblings.
1: Yeah.
3: And we saw Netflix. And I was like, oh, have you guys seen Spellbound? You should watch Spellbound. It's really good. I really love the movie. It's a movie musical.
1: Okay.
3: Rachel Zegler. Zegler?
5: Yes. I love her.
3: Is the voice and singer... Whichever.
1: Singing voice.
3: Yeah. Of the main character. And it basically follows this girl... And her parents were turned into monsters like a year ago. And now she's trying to go on a quest basically to reverse it. And
5: cool.
3: It's just, I had been seeing it on Netflix for the longest time until I finally gave it a watch. And now it's like, I rewatch it fairly often. It's really good.
1: Okay, last question. What do you all want to be when you grow up? The hardest question of all.
0: I think I want to be interviewing soccer athletes after their games.
1: Ooh.
0: But I know it's a really hard job to get because you need a lot of connections.
1: Mm-hmm.
0: That's
1: very specific.
0: Yeah, but it's because I grew up watching soccer.
1: Oh, cool.
0: And so when I started journalism, I realized I didn't want to be sitting down writing like papers or stuff like that or like news. I like the interviewing part of it. And I wanted to do something related with sports. And then I was like, wait, soccer interviewing? And I was like, I want to interview athletes after their matches. Yeah.
1: Oh, my God, that's awesome.
0: Mm-hmm. But it's really hard to get, so.
1: I mean, somebody has to do it. Why can't it be you?
0: I agree.
1: That's kind of like what my mentality is. I'm like, well, somebody, it's somebody's job. So, like, you just have to figure out exactly how to get it. But that's so cool. I can't wait to see you on TV.
3: I have all
0: Thanks,
3: just wait,
0: guys.
3: Like, a couple years, we'll be like, oh, my gosh, I know her.
0: Yeah.
1: Oh, my God, it's Ruby. Oh, my God, that's so cool.
0: Yeah.
2: Or is it Abby?
1: Or is it Abby? Thank you, Piper. I'm going to go.
0: One of the interns.
1: I'm gonna leave.
3: Oh, my gosh, it's the intern.
1: It's the intern. One of the interns. Oh, my God, that's so funny.
2: That's hilarious.
1: What about you, Piper?
2: I also have always wanted to work in sports PR. Mm-hmm. I'm not sure kind of what I would want to do. I don't think I want to stay in Calgary because there isn't much for sports here, which I'm sure you know.
1: Yeah. Yeah.
2: But then again, I also really like the event planning aspect of PR. Cool. That's been my main focus.
1: Oh, neat.
2: Yeah.
1: Oh,
2: so I'm not too sure, honestly.
1: We got some sporty people in this room. I didn't know that. Yeah. This is so new. What about you, Abby?
3: I'm about to do a massive genre switch.
1: Hell yeah.
3: So I'm like Ruby in the sense that I realized kind of in the last year that I wasn't super fond of all the writing.
1: Yeah.
3: Like, I do like it, but I much prefer, like, photography and, like, the more creative side because I do theater and acting, and that's really where I want what I want to be when I'm older. I don't know. I love what I love most about the journalism studying that we're doing is the people aspect.
1: Mm-hmm.
3: I love getting to know people. I love the interviewing. Mm-hmm. And honestly, like if I were to keep going down this route, whichever, I would really love to go deeper into photography. I think that's a really fun part. I think it lets me be creative in the same way that theater does. And, I think it's a lot less rigid than the writing because with journalistic writing, there's a right and a wrong way to do it.
1: Mm-hmm.
3: And I feel like that's so stifling. I don't like that.
1: Mm-hmm.
3: So, yeah, I definitely want to be like, I don't know, maybe I'll be in one of these movies that we're watching someday. But that's honestly the hope for sure.
1: Well, I wish the best of luck from all of you for your future. You are all bright, shining stars. And I have the ultimate faith in you all.
0: Thank you
1: so much for
0: thank
1: chatting
0: you.
1: With me today.
3: Thank you for having us.
0: Thank you.
3: This is,
6: okay, that's a wrap.

0: my PhD was kind of about like bringing these cellular environments to life, and it was like using these virtual reality headsets like the HTC Vive and like painting these cellular scenes like David Goodsell was creating. So we created like the spatial environment where like you're inside of a VR headset and you can actually do David's paintings, and then you press a button and it comes to life.
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2: Hello, listeners, and welcome back to What the Tech. My name is Anisha, and I'm here with my co-host, Hareem. 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We are so excited to chat with you.
0: Yeah, thank you for having me on the show. It's a pleasure to be here, and nice to meet you.
2: Yeah, awesome. So for our first question, how's it going? And is this a busy time of year for you?
0: It's always busy, but I found that the recent busyness comes in the lead up to fall in September, because that's kind of Apple's development cycle. All the new operating systems come out in September, so you got to be ready for that. Yeah, so it's actually pretty chill now.
2: Okay, that's good. You have time to enjoy fall.
0: Yeah, absolutely.
2: All right, so you're an alumni of U of C, and you have your PhD in computer graphics and both a bachelor's and master's in computer science. Can you outline your academic journey for us? What made you choose computer science in the first place?
0: Yeah, I learned to program when I was a kid, so I was always really into computers and programming, but I wanted to be a physicist and, like, you know, make a warp drive and go to other planets and stars. So I was actually going to do a physics degree in university, but I was still programming at the time, too. So I also signed up for computer science, and computer science was just, like, so much fun. I loved working on the assignments and like just everything about it, learning things you don't learn when you're just doing programming, like all the theory. So yeah, second semester, I dropped my physics courses and just focused on computer science. So that was kind of like what got me into programming and computer science specifically. But I was also attracted to the game design program at U of C. I thought that was pretty cool. It's like, I love games. I love like trying to program my own games, that kind of thing. So that was a distinctive thing about U of C over other schools at the time, was that they had this program. So, yeah.
2: That's very cool. I did not know that we had that program. So.
0: Yeah. Oh, I don't know if it's still running, but yeah, back then we had a game design program.
2: That's awesome. Would you say you're a gamer, or are you just more interested in the game design aspect?
0: Well, computer science ruined games for me. Because, you know, it's like Wizard of Oz and you see behind the curtain, right? You see how everything works. And it's like when I see a really cool video game that's really beautiful, I'm just like breaking down the graphics. So the magic is gone. But I love playing like Dota with my friends, like that kind of stuff, real-time strategy. Yeah.
2: Nice. Awesome. I'm a gamer, but I am lucky enough that I'm not in computer science, so it hasn't been ruined for me yet. Awesome. Now, the elephant in the room, and you kind of already touched on Apple and hinted towards that, but your platform for immersive biology education, CellWalk, was a finalist in this year's Apple Design Awards. Many congratulations on that. Do you want to start by explaining to our listeners what exactly CellWalk is?
0: Yeah, okay. So CellWalk helps users or students or learners learn biology by replacing static textbooks and learning resources with interactive and immersive spatial experiences. So it's kind of a really cool moment with what we've done with CellWalk. So like when Google Earth first came out, you had this like view of the entire planet. And like when it first came out, everyone was just like, you know, looking at the planet and then trying to find where they live and then zoom in all the way down to street level. And that was a big deal. Like, we take it for granted now. We can just, like, go wherever we want. I don't think I could go anywhere without Google anymore. But like back then, that was a big thing. But now with CellWalk and the technology we developed, we can do the same thing for biology. So it's a Google Earth moment for biology. You can have this like cell floating in front of you, and you can zoom in and zoom in all the way down to the individual atoms of DNA. So it's bringing biology to life. That's what CellWalk is. And I think that's going to be pretty special for education. It's like, you know, if we lived in the Harry Potter universe and like magic was real, then how would Harry Potter learn about biology, right? Like, he probably wouldn't be reading the static textbook or doing YouTube videos. This like cell would appear in front of him, right? And he'd explore it. Proteins would come to life in the space around him, and he would explore their structure that way. But now we can do that, like with spatial computing technology and the technology we developed in CellWalk, we can do that Harry Potter moment. We can do magic and bring biology to life.
1: Yeah, no, that's awesome. I love the analogy between the Harry Potter and the actual app, because who wouldn't want to learn like that, right?
0: Yeah.
1: Yeah, so you mentioned that you were a programmer with no biology background, and it was a whole new world and a new thing to discover. What were the biggest challenges you faced in that transition from computer science into biology and biomedical visualization, and how did you overcome them?
0: Yeah, I could answer this maybe with a story. So what even started that was I was starting my PhD, finished my master's, and was starting my PhD, and that was with Christian, actually, and we were working on the Lindsay Virtual Human Project, like this 3D anatomy and human physiology database and app. So naturally, that's biology. But then Christian lent me a copy of this really cool book. It's called The Machinery of Life by David Goodsell. And I'm like, whatever, it's just like another textbook. And then I put off checking it out. But then, you know, eventually, a couple days later, I like actually opened this up and I was like flipping through it. I'm like, what? Like, what is this thing? It's this book, and it's filled with these beautiful watercolor illustrations that David created by hand. And it was nothing like the biology textbook, which is like a cell is this like blob and it has some blobs inside. And like somewhere there's proteins. What is a protein? I have no idea. Like, where does DNA is these little string things, right? But like you look at a David Goodsell painting and the cell is just like dense and packed with molecules, proteins, DNA fibers, and RNA, right? Like all of that is super dense, right? Like I did all that biology in high school and like did AP biology, and it's like, I had no idea, right? So it really opened up my mind to what biology was. And I was like, I need to make this like an app. It needs to be like something real. I need to bring it to life. And that became my PhD. So that was the start of the path to biology. And to actually like gain all of that biology experience is like, just like how I learned programming, is like, I want to do something. So just pick it up as you go, like read a lot of stuff, read a lot of papers, read a lot of books, especially like journal articles and that kind of thing, and get into the protein data bank, learn about like all the protein structures. Yeah. So that was kind of the experience.
1: Yeah, awesome. That's really cool. Thank you for sharing that. And you did mention the book, The Machinery of Life, and how you drew inspiration from the watercolor illustrations of cellular interiors. How has this artistic inspiration set you apart from other app designers?
0: Yeah, so I think David's illustrations and his paintings are unique in that they convey like real scientific data. It's like actually a state-of-the-art best picture that we have of what biology actually looks like at this level. But at the same time, they're also really beautiful. His work inspired me to learn about biology and study biology. And that's also kind of become my mission, is to inspire the next generation of biologists. So how does this like tie back to app development? You know, creating that beautiful aesthetic, showing biology how beautiful it is, it's the biology itself can just do all the work for you, right? I do like some color. I try and make it like beautiful, do some like graphic design, but at the center of everything is biology. And that's kind of what sets us apart from other apps. It's like we're doing real scientific data, real visualization. It's like the same type of visualization tools and technology that the biologists themselves use, but like now we can bring that into the classroom, and that's going to inspire students the way that David's book inspired me.
1: That's awesome. Yeah, and I love how you use that connection between art and science to build something so amazing. And this was a really big project for you. So how did it feel to see how the different stages of your academic journey and life led you to this project and this big moment?
0: Yeah, that is actually a really big transition, going from academia into industry, and especially to become like an entrepreneur and build a startup like we're doing. It's a total shift. And I think it's really exciting because in academia, you have a lot of freedom. You can work on just like this really interesting problem. You can go really deep and there's a lot of support for doing that. But then like once you do it, who is your audience? You're in a really small niche usually, especially like if you're doing something like a PhD, it's like you just become an expert in this tiny little like drop in the ocean. And then there's all these other like experts, right? They're all these other little drops in the ocean. So the reach is important. That's like how science moves forward, but you don't have like a big impact. So that's why I want to build a startup around this and reach a big audience. And, you know, that experience I had with David's book, do that for biology students, right? Because like, the future isn't textbooks anymore, right? Like already, like classrooms are using YouTube and other online resources, and there's still textbooks, right? But we have these incredibly powerful computers in our hands, like the iPhones and the iPads, and they're not being like utilized. Like, what do we use them for? We like browse the internet, social media, reading emails, sending text messages, but like these things have really powerful processors. You could play games on them, but man, what is it going to do for education if we could really bring the tools that scientists are using onto our phones, bring it into students' hands and into the classrooms? Yeah, that's a transition from academia to industry.
2: Yeah, that's amazing. And as a bio major myself, it's really exciting to me to hear about this project. And I'm excited for future generations to learn science in a more interactive and exciting way. Like just thinking about myself and going back to like first year courses and just looking at these pictures and yeah, you get the YouTube video here and there, but when you think of like even computer science, you guys are coding. I feel like you're doing something that is like applicable right away. Or you think of medicine and they're practicing doing sutures or things like that. You want something interactive to keep you engaged in the subject that you love. So I feel like this is a really awesome way to do that. So I'm super excited by it.
0: Yeah, absolutely. Like, and in biology, like maybe there's like lab work and that kind of thing, like wet lab stuff, but that is like still really abstract. Like you're doing experiments and then interpreting things, but like you don't get to really see it. And that's like what computer science can do. It can bring it to life.
2: Yeah, exactly. You don't see the mechanisms of the protein. You do the lab and then next week there's bacteria cultures that have grown on your petri dish. But what does that mean? How does that happen? So yeah, that's super awesome. So, you know, you talked about, you know, wanting to inspire the next wave of biologists with CellWalk. How important do you think it is to have something like a digital education platform such as CellWalk for subjects like life sciences, like biology?
0: Yeah, absolutely. I talked about it a little bit, but textbooks and even YouTube videos, like they're fundamentally like static, right? They don't change, like they're just there. And especially for textbooks, I think the power of a textbook is how much resources and effort goes into creating like even a single chapter, like super thoroughly researched. That chapter evolves over like decades, right? Updated with new information, but still fundamentally static. And when do new editions come out? Like every 2, maybe 5 years, that kind of thing. So it's not up to date with the latest. And just by its nature, it's static. And you have to do like beautiful illustrations to kind of explain the science. But like imagine if it could come to life and those figures were actually interactive. I think that's super promising, and we can do it now, right? Like we have the computer hardware is capable of it. Like even an iPhone that we're carrying around, a battery powered device, especially like the Vision Pro and spatial computing. Now we can actually bring these things into your space. Like it's amazing. So yeah, that's the power of building a platform for biology education.
2: Yeah. One thing that you brought up was textbooks they update every 2 to 5 years with an app or a platform like this. Would you say it's more able to be updated like almost instantly, like as new research is coming out, as we're finding, having new findings?
0: Yeah, absolutely. That's the goal because, you know, new proteins are published to the protein data bank like every day. And there's new scientific discoveries being made every day. So that's where we're moving towards. So it'd be really amazing if there's like a new article published in like Nature and, I don't know, bring those results into CellWalk. So kind of what I'm excited to do is bring some of the scientific discoveries of the last couple of years into CellWalk and yeah,
2: that's awesome. And I can see this being a more fun way to conduct literature review as well for research if new articles are being published and you can see how these new proteins that are coming about are actually working in real time.
0: Yeah, absolutely. Yeah. Like one of my favorite ones is that flagellar motor complex like E. coli and bacteria have. Yeah. Might be working on something.
2: That's awesome. Have you had people use a platform so far? And if you have, what feedback have you gotten from the people that have used the platform?
0: Yeah. So like last year, I actually conducted a couple of weeks of interviews. So I just like went on social media. It's like, hey, help me out. I want to interview a bunch of people who've used CellWalk. And I wasn't expecting to really get that many back, but I ended up with like a totally full schedule. And I was just like doing these for a couple of weeks. And it was really interesting to talk to the users. I was kind of struck by the diversity of them. There were a few students. There was even a computer science student, but there were a lot of adult learners who were just like interested in this, in biology. And I had no idea that this is actually what a cell looks like. I thought it was just that blob with blobs inside of it, right? So that was really cool. And another experience was at WWDC, the Worldwide Developer Conference, Apple's annual thing where they invite developers from around the world and show off their new technology and get them up to speed on that new technology. I went there and I got to meet like lots of other developers. And it was so weird, like talking to them. It's like, what do you do? And it's like, oh yeah, I make this like weather app or whatever. And it's like, oh, what do you do, Tim? And it's like, I make this biology app. And I like pull out my phone. It's like, oh, I know CellWalk, right? I'm like, that's cool, right? We're reaching a big audience. It's not just biology students. We're kind of doing a science communication mission. And everyone is trying out CellWalk and learning biology and seeing it in a new way. So that's really motivating. Gives me a lot of energy to do what I do.
2: Yeah, that's amazing. That's actually really cool to go to these places and be like, wow, so, you know, what I'm doing is really, it's making an impact and it's getting out there and people know about it. That's awesome.
0: Yeah, that's the best feeling. Like, yeah, being a developer, like building this thing like on your laptop and then actually finding out someone's using it. Ah, feels so good.
2: That's so cool. And how big is like your support team? Because I know you were working with Dr. Christian Jacobs on this, and this is your PhD project. Is there anyone else that's kind of supporting you as you work on this project?
0: Yeah, my PhD was kind of about like bringing these cellular environments to life. And it was like using these virtual reality headsets like the HTC Vive and like painting the cellular scenes like David Goodsell was creating. So we created like the spatial environment where like you're inside of a VR headset and you can actually do David's paintings. And then you press a button and it comes to life. So that was my PhD. But then I finished it and pandemic started. David Goodsell's lab, Arthur Olson's lab, actually invited me to Scripps just before pandemic started. So I was there for 2 weeks, and that kind of kicked off the next phase of everything. I was kind of like figuring out what I wanted to do. I knew I wanted to make CellWalk. I didn't know it was going to be called CellWalk. And so I went down to San Diego, worked with them, started building like a relationship with them. And, you know, meeting your heroes is amazing, right? And that got everything started. And then from there, it was about how can we reach a big audience, right? Because the VR headset's still kind of niche, but how can we like reach a lot of students in particular? So I was like, I want to build like an iPad app and an iPhone app. How do we do that? How can we kind of create those experiences that David has inside of his books. How can we bring that to life? And it's like, actually, that was a really difficult technical challenge because he has some of his illustrations are of like almost an entire cell, like an E. coli cell. So like, how do you have like hundreds of thousands of individual proteins and then visualize it on an iPhone, like in fully 3D? Like, we don't have an E. coli model yet, but they were working on some cool models. Like they have an HIV model and every single protein inside of there has atomic detail. The DNA, or rather the RNA, is like fully modeled inside of it. It's super highly detailed, but like, again, how do you put that on an iPhone? And they were also working on another model, which was a mycoplasma bacteria. So actually an entire cell. And this one has something like, off the top of my head, I think it's about 40,000 proteins or thereabouts, but it's about 300 million atoms, give or take, once you fully visualize this. And again, like, how do you like put that on an iPhone? So actually, that became my mission over those next couple of years, almost like 5 years, was to develop visualization technology where we could visualize entire cells with hundreds of millions of atoms, and now billions of atoms. We have some like neurons now, and it's like billions of atoms. It's amazing. How do you do that on an iPhone in real time and make it totally seamless and continuous level of detail? So yeah, some major technology and research development made that happen. And then the support team, I work with Scripps Research. They're like one of my collaborators. They support the science, especially for the mycoplasma model that we have in the app. And then I have a co-founder, an anonymous co-founder, but he's joining me full time. And yeah, people want to help. Like you start building something and people just will help you. It's awesome.
2: Yeah, well, especially like such a great project like this. And so, you know, you look at this like E. coli cell and there's so many parts to it. How do you put that on an iPhone? How do you transform that, right? Were there any other difficult ideas or difficult engineering problems that you had to solve? And what were kind of any specific approaches that you took or tools that you use or maybe support that you got from your team that helped you to solve these problems or start to solve these problems as you work through?
0: So, yeah, Scripps, again, they like helped with the biology. David wrote one of those stories inside of it, but kind of developing the visualization technology for CellWalk, I felt kind of like another PhD, and that was just me in the middle of the pandemic reading tons of papers and just coming up with this new algorithm and way of doing this continuous level of detail thing. So like the way it works is you can look at an entire cell and we don't need to draw like a billion atoms when we're doing that. We can actually draw a lot less than a billion atoms if we reduce how much detail the individual proteins have. But then when you get closer, you can add more and more detail. And if you do it finely enough, you can't even tell that there's this transition from like this kind of like blobby protein in the distance to once it's up close, you can see every single atom inside of there. So that was fun to build.
3: Yeah, that is really cool. So we're going to switch gears here a little bit and talk about your role as a TA. I want to know what your experience was like transitioning from being a student to a more professional role, because I've heard stories where you're TAing for students that you were classmates with in the year prior. So what's that transition kind of like?
0: So it was good. First lecture I gave, maybe like a little bit stressed, like really had to prepare because I had some really great TAs and I want to like match kind of the enthusiasm that they had and like how they were inspiring me. So put a lot of work into those first courses. But when I was in undergrad, I knew programming before I came into computer science. So a lot of my friends were also taking computer science and they were like struggling. So I was helping them out a lot and doing a lot of just like tutoring. So it was kind of a natural transition.
3: Yeah. Mm-hmm. So you kind of had that experience being a teacher before you got into the TA role already.
0: Yeah, it was fun. Yeah, it's a lot of fun.
3: That's awesome. So adding on to that, you worked with Dr. Christian Jacob, as you mentioned before, to develop an iOS programming course at U of C. What was that like with once being a student to now having a say in creating a course that you could have taken if it was around during your undergrad?
0: Yeah, that was really cool. So Yeah, at the time I was really into iOS programming, like it was part of the Lindsay project. We were all like Apple platforms. So back then it was like Objective-C. I was just like, oh my gosh, I get to like teach people about Objective-C and like Cocoa programming or AppKit and UIKit at the time. Yeah, so it was just a lot of fun. Christian, he's like a really inspiring teacher and he has a lot of experience and he has kind of a different approach to teaching. I remember taking his classes before the iOS programming class and he would give some lectures, but kind of his unique thing is he would invite students to give a lot of presentations. And that's what we ended up doing in the class. It was like, we gave a lot of lectures, but the students were also giving lectures on topics. And I think that's kind of a pretty cool way to teach these courses. And that's how you get students involved, because they're teaching other students. And that's the best way to learn, is when

0: is making apps that use LLMs connect to ChatGPT or like OpenAI or Anthropic or Google APIs and, you know, just start building the next generation of apps. And it's kind of like the perfect format for it because like this stuff is changing weekly now. Major discoveries or major advancements are being announced like every month. There's like no way you can keep up with it. So do the distributed thing, have the students keeping up with one topic and giving lectures. I think that could be pretty cool.
1: Yeah, no, that's really cool. And I mean, now that you're bringing up AI, I'm just thinking, you said Cell Walk, you kind of started around like COVID when we're all stuck at home. And I feel like, I mean, from my experience, AI kind of boomed after about a bit recently with ChatGPT and things like that. How did that kind of big boom in AI affect your project? And like, did that help, or did you find like new resources you could use or new ways you could research for helping make Cell Walk?
0: Yeah, absolutely. It's had many impacts on Cell Walk, but particularly like, you know, that literature review and doing research. I remember like trying to do that from my PhD in my computer graphics research. And that was just like, you have to read so many papers, right? And a lot of those papers like suck and you just throw it away. And then you just find like a few good ones. So like, I think that process is still important, part of the educational journey. But for where I am now, it's like, now I can just move so much faster on research topics, like just have these LLMs. Google's really good. ChatGPT is really good. Do deep research, read like 100 papers and like just pick out the best ones, summarize them. It just gives me this really high level overview of things very quickly. So it accelerates the scientific side of it, development side of it, like Claude Code, ChatGPT Codex, you know, all of these things. Really good at writing boilerplate, not quite replacing us as programmers yet. These things make me happy. I think they're probably a good thing generally and making me more productive. And AI has also impacted the app itself. Apple just released iOS 26 and VisionOS 26. And one of the big new things is they have this on-device AI model called Foundation Models. And Cell Walk plugs into that now. And, you know, we're bringing biology to life with visualization. You can, like, look at proteins, entire cells. Now the text itself, like, comes to life. The entire app is, like, interactive and dynamic. It's like Harry Potter, right? It's like a book that writes itself eventually, right? But we need humans in the loop to make sure everything is accurate, make sure it's grounded, and, you know, create beautiful experiences. So humans are part of it, and AI is just a tool to accelerate everything. And one last thing is biology, AlphaFold, amazing. It's like there's all of these proteins that people hadn't nailed down the crystal structure for yet, and AlphaFold has been able to predict those structures and move things forward. So very cool.
1: That's very cool. Yeah. And I guess another question I had was with Cell Walk, I mean, I know you're like, you'd be able to kind of look into the very specific proteins of certain things, but is it catered to more, I guess, a post-secondary level of education, or are you hoping to also like it be something that even younger students can use or things like that?
0: Yeah. So our specific target audience is approximately AP biology, but the content does lend itself to younger audiences and general audiences, as I found out in the interviews and just kind of like the people using Cell Walk right now. It's a very broad audience. But, you know, if we had to pick one, it would be AP biology. And that's actually where it's moving. But yeah, I want it to appeal to everyone and inspire everyone. It's just kind of an atlas of really cool biology. And you can find your own way through it. You don't have to start at the beginning and work all your way up. And with the founding Apple Intelligence on the device, we're also catering the descriptions and the content on the fly for like your level. So you can do like beginner descriptions, or you can go all the way up to expert. And then we're basically showing you the raw scientific data and descriptions pulled out of papers. Yeah.
1: That's super cool. I love that. Yeah. And then, yeah, I guess one of our final questions here, you were one of the lead developers on the Lindsay Virtual Human Project. Mm-hmm. Can you tell us a little bit about that, how it relates to Cell Walk, or

0: for just kind of your experience working on that project. We did have Dr. Christian Jacob on our last episode that we recorded, so I'm happy to have you on this one and kind of continue that discussion a little bit.
1: Yeah, that was really cool. That was a good project to learn on, and probably would have been a game programmer, I think, or maybe gone back to physics or something if it weren't for Christian. But that got me into biology and made me remember like AP Bio from like high school and how cool that was. So that was fun. I got to learn like anatomy and work on that kind of thing. So yeah, I liked it a lot. But what was that experience like? I had just finished my master's with Dr. Denzinger, and there we were doing some artificial intelligence stuff. So we had these like agents, and we would evolve their behavior. They could learn kind of like on the fly using genetic algorithms, and that was part of a game. So you had these like this like game engine with like physics and these like little characters running around fighting bad guys, and like AI kind of like learning on the fly and a human in the loop. It was like cool. But that engine, I built it from scratch, and then we took it into the Lindsay project. So the game engine became kind of the foundation for one of the things we were working on in the Lindsay Virtual Human Project. And more people joined. I led the development of this human physiology component on that project, and it was a lot of fun. We turned that thing into a startup, and it didn't work out, but that was still a really good experience because I took everything I learned there into CellWalk, and it's helping me find the right path through my current journey.
0: Awesome. Amazing. Yeah, thank you for sharing that. And as our final question to you today, what advice would you give to students who are considering computer science or who may have just started their computer science journey?
1: Just speaking from my own experience, it's like, do computer science or choose it because it's like fun and you're passionate about building something, because that energy and motivation just to build something cool and see something appear on the screen, or with spatial computing now appear in front of you, that's like the motivation that will guide you through your whole computer science degree and shape your decisions. So at least for me, it was always about doing something that was really interesting and I was excited about, and saying no to things that weren't interesting and exciting. And if you can find that thing that you're excited about, then like everything else is easy. Pass your tests, whatever, and yeah, you'll have a lot of fun.
2: Yeah, I agree. I think people have this idea that computer science is, it's just all about coding and it's boring. But once you figure out like what you want to do with that, and once you pass all your exams and stuff, then it can be really cool. Yeah, so we're gonna wrap this up now. Thank you so much for coming on the podcast today and sharing about your academic journey and how you got into computer science and biology, about CellWalk, your inspiration behind it, and how it was affected by AI, and how we can use computer science to evolve education. It was a pleasure to meet with you.
1: Yeah, thank you so much for having me on your show. It was a lot of fun. Computer science is so cool, and biology, they're awesome.
2: Hey listeners, thanks for joining us on today's episode. 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
3: CGSW acknowledges and pays tribute to the traditional territories of the peoples of Treaty 7, which include the Blackfoot Confederacy, comprised of the Siksika, the Piikani and the Kainai First Nations, the Tsuut'ina First Nation, and the Stoney Nakoda, including the Chiniki, Bearspaw, and Goodstoney First Nations. The city of Calgary is also home to the Métis Nation within Alberta, including Nose Hill Métis District 5 and Elbow Métis District 6. 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This 12-part series explores how Calgary connects to 12 of the United Nations Sustainable Development Goals, or SDGs for short, through local perspectives and the real-world impact of actions here in our city. In each episode, our host Josephine, founder of Calgary Catalyst, is joined by a distinguished guest from the field, offering insights on the goals shaping our city's future. Now, let's dive in. Sustainable Development Goal number 6, Clean Water and Sanitation.
4: Hello, everyone. Welcome back to Calgary and the SDGs, the podcast where we explore how global goals show up in local ways. Today, we are diving into Goal 6, Clean Water and Sanitation. Joining me is Kelly James, Senior Manager of WASH Services Africa at CASWST, the Center for Affordable Water and Sanitation Technology, a Calgary-based organization working globally to build skills and knowledge in water, sanitation, and hygiene. Welcome to the show, Kelly.
5: Thanks so much. It's a pleasure to be here.
4: Thank you. So we'll start with understanding what is our goals like. So let's start with your personal take. How do you understand SDG 6 and what does it mean to you in 2025?
5: Yeah, so Sustainable Development Goal 6 is all about ensuring availability and sustainable management of our water and sanitation services. So it goes beyond thinking just about toilets and water supply. It's all about universal, safe, equitable, and sustainable water and sanitation services. So it's thinking about everybody having access to safe and affordable water. It's about people having a safe, dignified, clean place to go to the washroom, and then that waste being managed safely after we produce it. It's about managing our water and managing pollutants to make sure that we have the highest quality water possible, as well as managing consumption so that we have enough for all forever. For me, SDG 6 is a really exciting goal because I feel like it's so linked to a lot of the other sustainable development goals. So we can't talk about poverty alleviation or reduction. We can't talk about good education. We can't talk about health and well-being. Or really any of the other goals without first talking about water, sanitation, and hygiene. So I think if we looked at all of the 17 sustainable development goals, we could find a really clear link to sustainable water, sanitation, and hygiene. And I think it really underpins a lot of our development objectives. Where are we in 2025? Well, the picture is a little bit dire. There's still 2.2 billion people around the world that don't have access to safely managed water. And there's 3.5 billion people around the world without access to safely managed sanitation. And we are making progress very, very slowly, but it's starting to stall towards a lot of the targets that are kind of captured under SDG 6. And then, in fact, I'd say that we're actually regressing and losing some of the progress that we've made. So I would say it's a fairly profound call to action. There's a lot of work to do to achieve Sustainable Development Goal 6 by 2030.
4: That is a great overview, and the numbers are pretty disturbing to start with. But before we get into the depth of it, why do you think water and sanitation continue to be an issue globally, even in high-income countries?
5: Yeah, I think that's a great question. Often, I think people here at home in Canada and maybe in high-income countries forget that we are also vulnerable to shocks to our water, sanitation, and hygiene services. So I think the first thing we all have to keep in mind is climate change and the climate crisis. That is going to start producing more and more frequent shocks to our water access and our sanitation services. It's probably familiar to Calgarians. In the summertime, we get these reminders to manage our water, to kind of manage consumption, to use less, to avoid droughts. We often hear about it in California, you know, lots of drought issues there. Cape Town, we often hear in the news like the countdown clock for when Cape Town might run out of water. So as we see these kind of climate crises increasing in frequency, we're also going to see more shocks to our water, sanitation, and hygiene. I think we also have to think about our services being provided equitably. And here in Canada, I would say that while many of us have great access to water, sanitation, and hygiene services, there's still a lot of populations that don't have that access. So if we think about unhoused people right here in Calgary and how difficult it might be for them to find a safe, dignified place to go to the washroom or to access safe water when they need it. And then we also, I think many of us are aware of the challenges many Indigenous communities right here in Canada have accessing safe water. So many communities have kind of years-long boil water advisories and a lot of other issues accessing their right to safe drinking water. Another one that's probably familiar to a lot of Calgarians is aging infrastructure. So the piped networks for water, the sewers that are kind of serving our city are all getting a little bit older. They've been in place for over decades now. And it's natural that they're going to start having problems and breaking down. And so as those age, we're going to start seeing kind of more frequent interruptions in our services. The water main break in Calgary in 2024 is probably very fresh for a lot of Calgarians and a perfect example of why we all remain vulnerable to shocks to our water, sanitation, and hygiene.
4: Yeah, and I think my next question was about how would you describe the situation here in Alberta or Calgary? I think you kind of touched upon that already. Adding to that, I would like to ask you about what do people often overlook when it comes to water access in developed regions?
5: Yeah, I think for this one, we are a bit divorced from our water, sanitation, and hygiene. So when we don't face shocks or problems daily with respect to accessing safe water or with managing our waste, we can kind of forget that we all play a part in conserving water or in ensuring that our waste is managed safely. So I think it's kind of the classic, like if you don't have to fight to get your water and you're not confronted with kind of warnings about droughts or scarcity, then we take the 20-minute showers or we do loads of laundry where we're not filling up the washing machine and we're kind of acting irresponsibly with respect to this scarce resource. And we often just kind of flush it, forget it, and we don't think too much about what happens to our waste when it leaves our bodies or our homes. And we forget that there's really complex systems in place to make sure that those services are being provided.
4: This is very eye-opening because, like you said, it's in our everyday routine. We just go on with our, it's just like a chore, like one after one, laundry, washing, done everything. So it's really interesting to put our mind into it and see what exactly happens, how much water is getting wasted, or how much do we use, do we need so much. So it's very interesting to look at it. So I wanted to get into the challenges. So when we look at challenges, what are some of the main barriers that comes in between achieving clean water and sanitation for all, both from a resource, infrastructure, and even from an awareness standpoint?
5: Yeah, so I think maybe before I dive into this question, I want to add a big caveat that in my role at COST, so the Center for Affordable Water and Sanitation Technology, we work globally, and most of the work that we do is in Africa, Asia, or Latin America, where the challenges that they face are a little bit different than the challenges that we face here. And then I would say that the water, sanitation, and hygiene situation is dramatically different. And the way services are provided are very different. And so when I speak about challenges, I'm thinking about it more from that global perspective than a local perspective. So I just wanted to add that caveat before I present the challenges that come to my mind when I think about it. So some of the barriers or challenges that come to my mind when I think about resources or infrastructure or awareness, I guess the first really big one, and is probably unsurprising, is that there's a lot of underfunding or maybe misaligned funding in the water, sanitation, and hygiene sector. So governments often have insufficient budgets to be able to provide water and sanitation services. And then we rely on donor funding. And I guess the first thing is that there's insufficient donor funding, especially with the changing funding landscape that's kind of been present in the news the last 6 months. The amount of funding for water, sanitation, hygiene services globally has changed. And then the other piece is that donors have their own agenda, and it doesn't necessarily always reflect the priorities of the communities being served. And so when we're relying on donor funding, there is that challenge of just making sure that there's that alignment. The other thing is WASH is not always the most attractive sector for funding. It's hard to make WASH sexy, even though in my mind, it's the best, the most sexy sector there is. That does result in some underfunding. And then when we zoom in and we look at the WASH sector specifically, there's often way more funding for water than there is for sanitation. So about 20% or less than 20% of funding for the water, sanitation and hygiene sector is allocated to sanitation, despite sanitation being an essential public health service, as well as a key ingredient for ensuring the safety of our water. So there's a lot of challenges, particularly related to funding. The other thing that I would talk about is awareness about all the ways that we can deliver water, sanitation and hygiene services. So I think, again, when people think about water and sanitation, the first thing that comes to their mind is these really big infrastructure projects. So things like extensive piped water networks or sewers. And that isn't the only way that we can deliver services, because those are incredibly expensive. And when we think about a lot of the places where cost works, very few people are actually connected to sewer networks. Very few people have access to the pipe networks. So we do have to get a bit more creative to look at non-network solutions or other service delivery modalities that often put the power back into the user's hands to manage the quality of their services, both water and sanitation. And then I think maybe the last piece or last challenge that I'll mention, I think there's tons and tons of challenges. So these are just the ones that come to my mind. But maybe there's not enough integration of WASH into other services. So I mentioned earlier that SDG 6 is kind of a pillar that underpins all the other development outcomes that we're trying to achieve. Yet we don't always see WASH integrated into other sector projects. So when we think about healthcare, we always have to think about WASH. If we want to think about education, we have to think about, where are kids going to go to the washroom? How are they going to have safe water to drink? Where are they going to wash their hands? We have to think about girls' menstrual health needs to make sure that they can go to school when they're menstruating. But unfortunately, we don't always see funding and budget allocated for WASH in those sectors projects. So I think one challenge could be addressing that lack of integration that we often see across development sectors.
4: Yeah, and one of the key insights that I picked from our conversation very early in the beginning is, like, how you mentioned that this particular SDG can connect all the rest of the SDGs. So that is really interesting. I was going to ask you about the systematic or political gaps, but since you mentioned about your experience in the global scenario, I would like to learn a little bit more about what does the global scenarios look like when it comes to clean water and sanitation. And maybe to that you can add about what are some of the systematic and policy changes that we feel both at the global and also in the local levels.
5: Sure, thank you. So as I mentioned, I lead the Africa regional team at COST, so I can speak most easily to that region, but I would say that some of the situations that I describe are true of all of the regions where we work. So I guess the first point that I want to make is that access to safe water and sanitation remains a significant challenge across Africa and across Asia and Latin America and many of the countries in all of those regions. There has been progress expanding services, but there's still a lot of people that are either not served or very underserved by water, sanitation, and hygiene. And I think that there's a few reasons for this. There's lots of infrastructure gaps. So I've talked a lot about how expensive big infrastructure interventions are. So sewer networks just don't reach people in the ways that they do here. And expanding them is really, really expensive. We also have to think about kind of the urban-rural divide. So in a lot of the places where we work, because resources and finances are so limited for the provision of these services, the focus is often placed on urban areas and kind of the areas where they're most densely populated and trying to serve there first. But that often means that rural areas are particularly underserved by water, sanitation, and hygiene services. The other thing we're seeing is rapid urbanization. So areas where services might exist are now being stressed by an influx of more people and trying to serve greater populations that are changing and growing daily. But what is exciting for me when I talk about that landscape of where we work is that there's tons of innovation happening. And I talked about the different kind of service delivery models that exist, and we don't have to rely on sewers all the time. We don't have to rely on pipe networks all the time. There's really cool methods to make sure that people have access to water and sanitation. And they're perfectly adequate or even excellent endpoints. So at COST, we focus a lot on non-network sanitation, where kind of waste is managed on site and people are empowered to treat and manage their water at the household level or at the point of use. So we've seen lots of really cool innovations. There's a product called the Sato Pen that people can install in their latrine. It makes the latrine washable. It has like a water seal in the drop hole, so there's no flies or no smell, and it makes the latrine quite pleasant and fun to use. And it's also quite affordable. There's also kind of old technologies being made new again. So the ceramic pot filter is a really old technology, and we're seeing it adapted today for modern use. And it's a technology that people can use at the household level to treat their own drinking water and make sure that they have safe water that's clean and free of contaminants. There's also really cool innovations around technologies to empty toilets and manage waste and make sure it's transported somewhere safe for treatment and reuse. So I would say that, like, while the picture is a bit dire in terms of access to safely managed sanitation and water, there's so many cool innovations happening that it makes me feel very optimistic. And then the last thing I'd love to mention about the landscape is that all of those innovations are being supported and disseminated by this amazing ecosystem of cool organizations that are taking action locally to address some of these water and sanitation challenges. So overall, I would say it's kind of an exciting space to be working right now.
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4: I'm glad to know that we have opportunities and there are a lot of innovation in this space to change this picture into something that it can work for everyone. So that is reassuring. I'm also curious to know, despite from the policy level or also from the innovation level, is there any role that behavior change or community education can play in addressing these challenges?
5: Yeah, that's an awesome question. At COST, we love talking about behavior change. So we can come up with the most perfect system, the perfect filter or latrine, and we can impose it on a community. And if it's not being used or adopted or maintained properly, then we're not going to see the improvements to health or well-being that we're seeking. And so we're firm believers that the best projects, the most sustainable projects, are the ones where there's kind of local participation in the ideation, development, and ownership over that intervention. So looking at technologies or solutions, that come from the community and respond to their needs, that are accessible, that are affordable, is kind of the place to start if you want to have a powerful impact. And then we can support people to take action. We can support people to adopt different wash products through really creative and cool behavior change campaigns that leverage local motivations, that leverage local needs and interests. I'll share one example that I really loved. I recently did a trip to Ghana and I met this really cool guy named Dieudonné. And he has a business called Wash King, and he sells these really beautiful aspirational latrines that he's trying to make affordable for everybody, regardless of income level, in Accra, the capital city in Ghana. And he is leveraging, so his business is called Wash King. His slogan is "Own Your Throne." So he's using these ideas of desire and pride and comfort to help people adopt healthy sanitation practices. So it's quite cool, especially because the wash sector has historically relied on things like shame and guilt and fear to get people to take action. And what we're seeing through examples like Dieudonné's work with Wash King, that people's behaviors can change quite profoundly, even when we don't leverage these negative emotions, but we focus on kind of the local drivers of, you know, comfort or pride. So it's exciting. It's exciting to see all this innovation, particularly around behavior change, to support people to adopt and change their wash practices.
4: It's amazing. This example is really cool. And I must say that it's very good marketing as well, the way they position the product in itself, because I also believe that when we market something for a positive behavioral change, it doesn't always have to paint a really bad negative picture, because the effects are going to be negative as well. So this is a very interesting approach. I'm glad that you mentioned it here. So I wanted to get into a little bit deeper about your work and COST. So COST takes a unique approach, focusing on building capacity rather than infrastructure. Can you walk us through that model and why it works?
5: Yeah, absolutely. So I think COST is quite cool because it's founded on this fundamental belief that when people are given the right support, everybody can take action to improve their water, sanitation, and hygiene. And so I think one thing that's important to know about COST is that we aren't the ones that are digging wells, we aren't the ones that are building latrines, but we are there to walk alongside all the organization and people around the world who are doing activities like that to improve access to water, sanitation, and hygiene. So we focus on providing learning, technical consulting, capacity development support to organizations around the world that are taking action to either help them start a WASH project, scale up their WASH project, maybe target a new audience, reach most vulnerable people, and kind of capture the lessons learned from that so we can share them around the world and make sure everybody is able to have the biggest impact possible. So the way COST works is we have a team of advisors that are based right here in Calgary. We're constantly developing tools and resources to help WASH practitioners learn. And then we house them online on our WASH resources database that's accessible to everybody if they're looking to learn something new about WASH or they're looking for resources to support their program implementation. Then we also provide trainings and workshops to help people build their skills related to water, sanitation, and hygiene. And then our team of advisors is available all the time to support WASH practitioners or anybody who's looking to take action to overcome whatever challenge they're encountering with their implementation. So anytime somebody encounters a difficulty, they're free to get in touch, and we provide that technical support to figure out how to find the best solution for the challenge that they're encountering. The really cool thing is that COST over the years has received a lot more demand for our services than we've been able to reply to or respond to. And so we have been working over the last couple of decades to build and create this network of organizations who want to add their expertise into the ring and to support WASH program implementation. So we do have a network of partners around the world who support organizations kind of in their country or in their region with that contextualized specific support to help make sure that we're implementing the best WASH projects wherever people are and that we're having the biggest impact on water, sanitation, and hygiene. And I guess I'm not a big cliche person, but there's a cliche that fits really well when we talk about COST work, and it's that little by little, a little becomes a lot. And so we believe by investing in all of these, you know, different WASH projects around the world, collectively, we can have a very profound impact and make sure that people everywhere have the opportunity to succeed because their water and sanitation needs are being met.
4: That's amazing. And it sounds like a really well-rounded model, and it's beautiful to see how it has grown all over the world and it's helping people throughout. So we are down to the last couple of questions. So my next question to you is, where do you see the biggest opportunity for improvement in this space globally and perhaps here at home? And also, what can policymakers, cities or institutions do differently to move the needle faster on SDG 6?
5: Yeah, great question. These are all great questions. They got me thinking quite a lot. So maybe I'll share a few of what I think, but again, this is just my opinion. I would suggest investing more in local organizations. So people impacted by WASH challenges are often the people who are best placed to identify the right solution. And so investing in local organizations taking action on WASH will help us connect to communities, find the right solutions, and have kind of impacts all around the world. I would also kind of think more about climate adaptation and integration. So we're seeing the impacts of the climate crisis in a kind of day-to-day. And so starting to think about how do we adapt how we deliver water, sanitation, and hygiene services in this changing environment is going to be incredibly important, and it's not a separate issue, it's fundamental to how we deliver services. Again, maybe I sound like a broken record, but I do really encourage more cross-sector partnerships. So integrating water sanitation and hygiene into how we deliver healthcare, how we think about education, how we think about sustainable cities, kind of across all of the sectors, will ensure that we're making more meaningful and faster progress on achieving these goals related to water sanitation and hygiene.
4: That's well said. And in fact, I do agree, because I worked in the development sector as well, and I understand how cross-sector partnership and even partnership or collaboration between organizations and even governments is very important to bring the change that we are trying to work on. Okay, so my last question would be ask you about mindset perception. If you could just shift one mindset or perception about water and sanitation, what would that be? And what's your hope for the future when it comes to clean water and dignity for all?
5: Great question. So one mindset that I'd like to shift is that we're powerless. We're not powerless. So I think often people think that we're powerless, and we aren't. When we look at billionaires flying private jets and we're being asked to do things like recycling or stop using plastic straws, it can feel a bit futile and it can feel really difficult to make a change. But I think what we can see from water conservation and from the water sanitation and hygiene sector, it's that actually everybody taking some small action to use less water and manage their consumption is incredibly impactful. And we saw that directly last year in 2024 with the water main break. When everybody was asked to manage their consumption, it went down dramatically. And so that to me is proof right there that we all can and should be thinking a bit more consciously about our water practices here at home. I know you asked for kind of one hope. But I think the other thing I'd encourage and really hope for is that people start to connect more to global issues and start to understand kind of the realities of water and sanitation around the world and look for opportunities to get engaged. Because I think we can all bring something to the quest towards achievement of the SDGs.
4: That's interesting. Adding to cost work and its approach, I wanted to ask, what have been some of the toughest lessons or surprising insights in your journey working on water and sanitation access so far?
5: Thank you. I was really excited about this question. It offered me the opportunity to reflect on lots of really cool things that I've learned over my career. And I think the one thing that I'd love to share, an insight that I was fairly transformative for me, is that water is about so much more than drinking, and that's something we often forget. I had the opportunity to visit a community that recently got access to a more reliable water source thanks to our partner in Uganda, Axe Uganda. And we were hearing from the community what that water access meant to them. And of course, I expected people to talk about their health. I expected them to talk about kind of the convenience factor. But I also heard from a gentleman who stood up, and he was wearing a really beautiful suit. And he spoke about the fact that it was easier for him to do his laundry. And that meant that he could feel proud and clean and dignified when he walked around the world. And that was something that was really an important realization for me. It's that water is about dignity. It's about kind of this whole spectrum of things that we often take for granted here in Canada.
4: Thank you for highlighting that. Before we're going to close it, I ask this to all my guests. So if you think that as Calgarians who are listening to it, Albertans, if there's one thing that we could do to work towards SDG 6 from our own homes or from our workplace, water conservation is something that people are mostly kind of aware about, but is there something else that people can think, keep it in their mind in their everyday routine to make this work?
5: So I was going to say water conservation. And I think like water conservation is a bit easier than people realize. Like, we can have rainwater harvesting systems that we use to maintain our gardens. So I'm going to double down on water conservation. But I guess the other thing is, we've talked a lot in this kind of discussion about equity. And so if people are moved to push for more equitable service delivery here in Canada, then I would say kind of advocating for making sure that underserved populations have access to kind of these fundamental rights to water and sanitation. And then I think get involved, find a way to get involved that speaks to you, It's been transformative in my life to get involved with work towards the SDGs, and I think that it could be transformative for all Calgarians or Albertans to pick an SDG that speaks to them and integrate some small changes into their lives that help us push towards that.
4: Wonderful. Thank you so much, Kelly. The work you're doing is beautiful, and I hope the listeners who are listening to this today are inspired to take up something on their end too. On that note, thank you so much for joining me on this episode. I hope you enjoyed the show. Thank you.
5: Yeah, thank you.
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0: There was never an education piece around get your eye checked on a regular basis that I can remember, even going through school. I don't know about you guys. You guys come from a lot younger generation than me, but when you guys went through school, I don't know if you remember if there was ever anything like that. But when I went through school, there used to be a time when they'd even send dental people in, and we used to do that little swish in our mouth with the colored stuff. I don't know if you guys did it when you were young, but it was just an oral health thing too that they used to do in the schools, but there was never a thing for eyes. So I think that has always been a lack of you know, bringing it to the forefront. And I think people just really take eyesight for granted for whatever reason, when you've had it your whole life. I could never speak to somebody who is blind or has lost eyesight or throughout their life, right? All I know is I woke up one day and my vision was blurry, and I used to have, like, I remember going to do eye tests and having like 20/20 vision or whatever that was, the best vision you could have. And they just tell me that, you know, you have a sensitivity to light, maybe wear some sunglasses. But I guess, you know, I'm a sun seeker, so I didn't take their their advice. And I woke up one day and I swear that it was like I had the bottom of a dirty glass or something over my eyes, or, you know, all of a sudden everything was blurry. I couldn't read little lines anymore, and I tried to avoid it for as long as I could. And like you said, I learned how to go on autopilot and just see the things around me. And then I discovered readers, and then I could see again.
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2: We want to open up the floor to honest discussions and get a deeper insight into how we can improve our healthcare practices and work on our own biases. So today, before we begin, I want to acknowledge the traditional territories of the people of the Treaty 7 region in southern Alberta, which includes the Blackfoot Confederacy, comprising the Siksika, Piikani, and Kainai First Nations, as well as the Tsuut'ina First Nation and the Stoney Nakoda, including the Chiniki, Bearspaw, and Goodstoney First Nations. The city of Calgary is also home to Métis Nation of Alberta, Region 3.
3: So now a little bit about Sydney. Sydney Gill is an Indigenous man, and his family is from the Sapatoak Cree Nation, located in Treaty 4 territory. He is thoroughly engaged in connecting and reconnecting people with Indigenous ways of life and beliefs. Over the past 18 years, he has helped develop and strengthen cultural resources available for cultural reconnection for individuals, families, and organizations through social serving systems of care and in the human services sector. Sydney's work seeks to create opportunities for all people to experience and connect to Indigenous ways, elders, and communities. Sydney regularly conducts, participates, and facilitates sharing circles, traditional feasts, and ceremony. Also, through development of classroom-style workshops, which cover the TRC report, UNDRIP, and more, Sydney facilitates blanket exercises, and his work has translated to cultivate deeper and more positive relations in helping to bridge gaps in services for Indigenous women, men, youth, and families across multiple domains.
2: Sydney has worked with the University of Calgary's Faculty of Social Work as an instructor for professional development within the sector for a four-year stint. He has had the opportunity to give many presentations, a keynote address, and host workshops to diverse audiences across Western Canada on the importance of understanding cultural reconnection within reconciliation for Indigenous peoples.
3: So now moving on to Darcy. So Darcy Hipkiss is a member of the Métis Nation of Alberta, with her bloodline linking her back to the Waterhen Lake First Nation in Treaty 6. Darcy enjoys using her creativity and interpersonal skills to help engage with those in her community, to foster relationships and encourage conversations. She is a recent graduate from the Southern Alberta Institute of Technology with a diploma in hospitality management and a degree in business administration with a focus in marketing. Darcy graduated with multiple Indigenous Career Awards and has now recently joined Operation Eyesight as a community engagement coordinator.
2: Awesome. So thank you so much, both of you, for joining us today. And before we start, is there anything that you would like to add?
0: For me, I, just because I'm not from this territory, I always find it important to take a moment to reflect on, I guess, what would be called a land acknowledgement in current realities when it comes from an Indigenous protocol. So I always... Again, because I'm a guest, and if you know your treaty territories, I'm here in Treaty 7 territory, and I always want to take a moment for folks to recognize that and provide a moment for learning for individuals to realize that they need to know that the original peoples here are their hosts, and they've always been here, and they want to continue share with folks. So in Treaty 7 territory, we remember it as a Blackfoot name, a Mokinsis, and there's some other names too that I've yet to learn myself, but I always find it important to do a land acknowledgement as well too, and remember the original peoples that come from this land. And here again, you would look at the Blackfoot Confederacy being Treaty 7 territory, with Siksika, Kainai, Bakani, the Stoney Nakoda Nations as well too, and Tsuut'ina, and then of course the Métis Region 3 people, and then all the rest of us that live and play here and call Treaty 7 territory home. So with that, I don't know if there's anything that you want to add to that, Darcy, or if there's anything that they missed with your introduction. But for me, it's always just a reminder of, you know, who was always here, and to remember our place here in that story as well.
4: No, I think you put it well put, well said. Yeah.
3: Mm-hmm. Awesome. So before we begin, I have a question for you both. Can you please let our listeners know, what is Operation Eyesight?
0: So Operation Eyesight is a global community. We're actually celebrating our 60th anniversary this year.
2: Wow.
0: Of work. And there'll be quite a celebration later on this year. So maybe keep an eye out for that as well too. I don't know the details on that, but I know we're planning something big. And I guess a lot of our work right now consists overseas. You know, we have more than 65 staff with 500 volunteers worldwide. Along with a team of more than 2,000 community health workers and volunteers. We are hundreds of communities of work. We are a network of 10,000 plus donors, 56 partner hospitals, and more than 30 partner institutions, including universities like DUMC, institutional donors, and clubs such as Rotaries, Lions, and others. So I would say together we're a global community, and the impact we want to do is we're working to make avoidable vision loss a thing of the past. Our mission, you know, if you want to get right into that, you know, if you wanted to think about what our mission is and all that, and if you looked right on the website, you would see our mission is to prevent blindness and restore sight. Our vision is the elimination of avoidable vision loss, and the values we hold are equity, innovation, citizenship, compassion, and excellence. Is there anything you want to maybe add to that, Darcy?
4: We often will invest more in sustainable eye health treatment and blindness prevention, and then community development. So our work leads more to reduced inequalities, better overall health and the well-being, and then increase social and economic opportunities for the communities that we're working alongside in.
3: So I had a question. What does it kind of mean when you say sustainable eye health treatment? How does that kind of look like?
0: I think overall, if you look at our organization, I guess we should mention too that we're from the Canada program now. So this is a very, very new, as well as of the work that Operation Eyesight wants to start now helping Indigenous communities across Canada here, basically why we're on here today. But the work with Operation Eyesight, like I said, being 60 years old, I can tell you that, you know, in sustainability in 2009, we piloted our flagship hospital based community eye health program model. And this has been proven to successfully eliminate avoidable blindness on a sustainable basis, meaning that we work with like all those partners that we spoke about in the beginning, all those many people I listed in the countries that we operate in. We get right into the communities, and like you said, community-led volunteers, or we employ community led leaders, I guess is the way to put it, to craft what that solution looks like, basically for that community on the ground level, I guess, in the way of actually just getting access to regular eye care, eye exams, and then if there's anything beyond that, to make sure that that client journey, I guess, would be followed in anywhere that we operate in. So with that hospital-based community eye health program model, right, this has scaled up in South Africa, South Asian and African countries that Operation Eyesight works in. And then during 2010, they transitioned into a knowledge center with the successful piloting and scaling up of that model I was talking about. And then it was a paradigm shift that resulted in eye hospitals and health ministries seeking technical expertise rather than financial support to eliminate avoidable blindness on a sustainable basis. So meaning that we were good at linking everything together and bringing the services to the people, and then ensuring that it was community led, so the people would, you know, access services, because there's a history of just not in trust in really any country that you go in and you're bringing a system of change there, in trying to get the people to even go in for basic eye care or to realize that that's important and this is why we need to do it. Another big thing that they do sustainably in other countries for now for Operation Eyesight is they provide clean water to communities as well too, in the way of say a borehole or a drinking well, and the importance of cleanliness and regular washing and pieces like that. So that's how sustainability looks over there. Here in Canada, I think we want to kind of emulate what that looks like and work with my role specifically as a community engagement specialist for Indigenous programs will be to do that. But with, if you know kind of the healthcare system here in Canada, you start to get the landscape of, I guess, the Indigenous healthcare system, which communities have actually hospitals in community, or if it's a health center, or if it's a nursing station, or if it's even just an ATCO trailer is reality of some places as well too, depending how remote you get. So I want to be able to provide that basic eye care to, well, not me, but provide the access to that basic eye care in these communities through the same way, and make eye care something that's becomes regular, important to folks, gets the same I guess notoriety as how do you say that, dental? Yeah, like the dental bill and pieces like that, because eye care right now falls out of any general health piece right now, and it's lagging behind everywhere. But if any four of us here thought about the importance of our eyes, and if you could imagine not being able to see, or if we popped our glasses off and tried to do anything, right? Yeah. We know what that is. So that's kind of, I guess, what sustainability looks like right now and what we want to do in Canada here as we build our Canada program, especially with Indigenous communities. So 100% community-led programming is what makes, I think, things sustainable.
3: Yeah, so just a little context for our listeners here. I connected with Sydney when I was on, it's called the Global Connect program. So Operation Eyesight was actually the first organization we saw in the entire trip. First one in Calgary specifically too. And so just like the partners that Sydney was talking about, he was just mentioning the presentation that we had. And one thing I noticed when I was actually on the Global Connect program is that a lot of organizations follow that community-based approach that you were talking about. And that really stuck out to me because I haven't really heard that kind of wording community approach or community-led, volunteer community-led until I actually went on the Global Connect program. And I think the reason why these developmental organizations that work in like other countries beyond Canada, that they work for so long is that they don't use policies that work here or are made here, work here, they flourish here, and then bring that and put that and implement it in communities there. Because A, you don't know how the community operates there. You don't know here that like sometimes we don't listen to elders. We just listen to people in power instead. But there, it's not power, it's elders' respect. And so you kind of have to like shift the way your policies are made. And I think that approach really kind of stood out to me that like if you are going to work with a community, it cannot be based on your terms. It has to be based on the community's term. And that's what makes any practice or anything that you do sustainable on its own. So Darcy, I had a question for you. What made you join Operation Eyesight?
4: So it started off more looking at the organization as a whole and everything that they've done up to the 60-year point. Mm-hmm. Even just how it was started really just attracted, you know, it shows that it's all in good faith, really. All the work that they've done so far has been really impressive and how they've been able to actually sustain it within the communities. And then for me being Indigenous and, you know, wanting to go back more to my roots and helping that side of things, when I learned about the more Canadian program that's involving, it really attracted me to that. So, yeah.
3: That's nice. Okay, so I know, Sydney, you mentioned that, like, eye health care is something that no one really is on number one on their list when we're talking about health. It's always something else. I feel like even me personally, like, it's always, my eyesight is always the last thing that I think about when it should be the first.
5: Yeah.
3: Like, you'll see me, I can't see far, but I'll sit in the car, I'll drive off, I'm halfway to my destination, and then I realize, wait, I'm blind. Like everything that I'm seeing is like kind of blurry, but I'm just in such an autopilot that I don't realize that I'm not wearing my glasses. So why do you think, in your opinion, eye health is important? We know vision is important, but why is it that you think people don't give it as much, I guess, importance? And why do you think that we should give it importance, even though we know vision is one of the most important senses that we do have? So in your opinion, why do you think people kind of forget about eye health?
0: Well, I think, you know, historically, eye health has been deprioritized by national governments, key international agencies. There's been a lot of lack of education when it comes to, I think, the importance of eye health. I can't ever remember seeing anything as important as eye health as, say, even around what it was to eat your vegetables or how often you should be brushing your teeth and pieces like that. There was never an education piece around get your eye checked on a regular basis that I can remember, even going through school. I don't know about you guys. You guys come from a lot younger generation than me, but when you guys went through school, I don't know if you remember if there was ever anything like that.

0: 20/20 vision or whatever that was, the best vision you could have. And they just tell me that, you know, you have a sensitivity to light, maybe wear some sunglasses. But I guess, you know, I'm a sun seeker, so I didn't take their their advice. And I woke up one day and I swear that it was like I had the bottom of a dirty glass or something over my eyes, or, you know, all of a sudden everything was blurry. I couldn't read little lines anymore. And I tried to avoid it for as long as I could. And like you said, I learned how to go on autopilot and just see the things around me. And then I discovered readers, and then I could see again. And then I figured I should get some actual glasses. And that's when I really went into of what it looks like to navigate benefits here, right? In Canada. And I think that's another piece to answer your question of why it's important, especially for Indigenous folks, and being able to see, and then connection to, I think I want to say, the land, and being outside, and also, I guess, being able to read the things we need able to read today, to write stories in our language, now that so much of this knowledge is coming to the forefront. So I mean, those are a couple areas why I think eye health is important. Why I think it's been ignored again is just the lack of education and really bringing it to the forefront. There's a bill right now, kind of, it was a private member's bill, but I know we were involved in it at Operation Eyesight. I'm just trying to think of the name of it right now, Bill C-24. So, you know, we're still trying to push that, and maybe if one of the larger parties, you know, brings it to the table, it'll get that same notoriety that we've seen of that dental bill that came through, and it became more of a national priority for folks to get that access across Canada here, and built into eye health care, which comes with benefits. But that's a whole conversation too that we could get into, of what do those benefits look like, right? Because you said, like, I agree with what you said about every country looks a little bit different, and that looks a little different because the ally healthcare system in its whole, or even the healthcare system, looks different. But when you get down to the local people, they know the solutions to the problems that exist. So same thing with I think I'm being here, and why I, you know, to answer your question, why these things are important in areas that we're working with at Operation Eyesight to mitigate these areas and issues and problems here in Canada.
1: I feel like I can relate to what story you were saying, is that in grade 11, same thing, vision 20/20, and then I noticed I can't read the board. And it's like, why can't I read the board? So I just started blaming it on the glare that was coming in from the window. It's hitting like the board. Maybe that's why I can't see. Obviously, I did not move my spot because I was with my friends. I'm going to sit there. So in physics class, I could not see half of what the teacher was writing on the board, but I ignored it because whatever, it was the sunlight. And then I realized one day when it was raining and then it was dark, I could not see the board at all. And I don't know, in a span of maybe 2 years, not even, my eyesight went from like 20/20 to like, right now it's negative 2.25. Like, it's not the worst, but it just kind of shocked me that in 2 years it went down that bad. No one told me, like, wear your glasses consistently. Why is it important to wear glasses? And you mentioned, like, you know, during school, did you guys ever have eye checkups or dental checkups? I never had that. But I do remember growing up and only going to the dental office, like the dentist. That's it. Yeah. I think the first time I went to an optometrist was in grade 11. And that was because I had to.
0: Yeah.
1: And if I didn't have to, I don't think I would have even went to an optometrist, because it's like, oh, I can see. That's fine.
0: Well, the cost is so out of pocket, right? Like, I mean, $120 and more for per eye exam is just out of the question for some families. You know, if my kid can see, they can see, right? Is the premise, or I think the piece that the parent might be happy about, you would hope. But yeah, that eyesight is or being able to see the board, I think is important, because it, when I went out to Satina, the health fair there, and they had groups of students coming through, because the many Grey Horses

0: high school was right next door to the Seven Chiefs Sportsplex. So I had a board up there just posing a simple question on, you know, what would an Indigenous eye health care program look like to you? And one of the, you know, was sticky notes, and I'd get in conversation with people who would approach our booth, and I, you know, write something down on the sticky note, and I'd tell them to put it up there. And one of the groups of students that came through there, one of the pieces that one of the kids wrote down was simply being able to see the whiteboard or blackboard or whatever it's called now, like the smart board or what, you know, that they use in classrooms. And then a lot of other stuff about being treated fairly when you seek out services. And then, like I said, when it comes to that benefit piece, that's a whole other thing that came up as well too, of say you go somewhere, okay, you go to your optometrist and you walk in there and all you have is First Nations healthcare. A lot of the times, right, you're either turned away or the service becomes a lot different as well too. So there's that whole systemic barrier as well too that just plays, a hard part for a segment of the Canadian population seeking eye health care that is just not there, which is the sad truth of a lot of things in Canada when it comes to health care in general, which is kind of the premise behind this whole podcast here. So, I mean, another area of sad truth, but, you know, you got folks, I think, like Darcy and I that have a commitment to eliminate avoidable vision loss and provide equitable access to deserving groups of individuals as well too, right?
1: Mm-hmm. As you said, Sydney, we take eye health for granted when we talk about health or wellness, but it's also been noted that access to eye care is more than just a one-time checkup. So can you elaborate on the ongoing support and care that's needed for sustainable eye health in these communities?
0: Yeah, you betcha. Did you want to speak to that, Darce? I think it goes right in line with kind of this.
2: We kind of are lined up with the United Nations Sustainable Development Goals, which is including good health and well-being and gender equality as a reality. So as we deliver results and impacts through the programs and partnerships with like-minded non-eye health organizations and corporations, we will also contribute to other goals as well for reducing inequalities.
3: Yeah. I know you were talking about how Operation Eyesight wants to do work here in Canada, in Calgary, especially for and in Indigenous communities. Where did that kind of idea come from? Because I know Operation Eyesight does a lot of work overseas. So why did you want to bring it here in Calgary? Why did you think that maybe Calgary, there was a need for it? Just speak about kind of how, like, where did this kind of start from?
0: So with some folks that were at Operation Eyesight and have since moved on to other opportunities, they knew there was a case here. They were strong allies of you know, underserving communities, underserved communities, not just Indigenous communities only, but, you know, maybe immigrants as well too, other minorities, you know, BIPOC communities that just face those barriers that we know exist here in Canada. So they knew that a case existed for work to be done here as well too. You know, as the way things are done here, a literature review and an evidence-based model and business case was kind of presented at an upper level here from what I understand. And then there was traction built and buy-in. And then the person who was leading the team kind of got the organizational go-ahead to start building a Canada team. So they employed a research specialist, or at first a community research specialist, and she did a literature review. And I think one of the, for the amount of studies that go on In this country, and I know for a fact with indigenous communities, because I've been studied my whole life. It's funny that there's a lack of indigenous data when it comes to this particular area, but the one thing that does come to the forefront, again, like I said, is sadly there's a high population of indigenous people that don't seek eye health, that don't get eye health like anywhere else. So through that, they figured that that's what why they would want to do things here in Canada. And then the home office here of Operation Eyesight is in Calgary. So they thought that, of course, you want to get some stuff going in your base of operation would probably be best and get a reputation in your home turf. All right. So they endeavored on a pilot project here with the mobile eye clinic, Evolution Eyes, who is still one of our I think our biggest partners right now, with providing eye health care to like inner city eye health centers like the Alex, somewhere
4: center.
0: Places like that, not per se right into the hospitals, you know, yet. Hopefully, you know, that's maybe down the line, but that's kind of where that pilot project started and how we started working here in Calgary and how we just knew that those pieces are evident here of what that looks like. Because once we started working with those organizations, we found what literal literature that was there to be correlating with what we were seeing in these programs when we would do an evaluation piece.
3: Are you just going to start the project first in Calgary, or do you want to kind of bring the project across Canada?
0: Eventually, I think that would be like if you looked at like a 5-year plan, and then if we looked at kind of where we want to be and how do we get there, and then we look, I guess, 5 years ahead. I would want to be operating in a lot of other First Nations or with First Nations. Definitely, but in Calgary here and in Treaty 7 in this territory, this is definitely where we want to get started and have as much opportunity to serve, you know, the million plus population that exists here, right? Like Calgary, a lot of folks seem to like to come here and to that, you know, Alberta in general, right? for whatever reason. So we want to kind of make sure that we're there to help with those needs as well too.
3: No, with like the prices going up and inflation, I think, you know, just in general, it's very hard to even afford groceries. And so then like we were talking about, if you can't afford groceries, you can't afford rent. If you can decently see, you're like, whatever, I'll just go with it, you know. And so you don't go and get your checkup or anything done. And so do you think that this program, like you were saying, in the next 5 years, you kind of want to bring it across. I think it'd be really cool to see it in like places that are very high in rent and like cost of living. Like you said, a lot of people coming to Alberta because of those reasons.
0: Yeah.
3: Like to see, you know, like a mobile eye healthcare kind of like vehicle coming in Vancouver, for example, Toronto, for example, because there's so many underserved communities there too. And even people who are barely making like that line are homeless. Like I was online just looking at it and just looking at how bad things are in Toronto right now. It's kind of scary to see that it's actually just happening a couple provinces away.
0: Yeah, that's another segment of the population that this program is designed to serve as well too, is homeless populations and providing eye health care to them as well too, or access to it. But again, there it comes down to, like you said, cost and pieces like that. Because even this program, if there's benefits to be used, like even provincial benefits, like there would be for anything else for eye health care, I guess, or for healthcare in general, with, you know, eye health falling out of that, they are accessed, right? Like it's, you know what I mean? And we want to try and do our best to catch those folks that for whatever reason just don't have any coverage. But if there is pieces there Like, we have figured out how to navigate the system, you know what I mean, to ensure that the person who needs the service that day, should they have used that benefit up over that 2 years, really, of what it looks like if you are receiving provincial benefits, because he's really, I think you need at least I think it's once a year, but they provide it every 2 years, right? If you're between the ages of, I think it's 18 to 69, other than that, you kind of have some coverage, but there's a segment there that falls in there. You know, we figured out how to ensure that, again, if that person that day there should need that service, that there's a piece that can come with them, that our optometrists that we work with there, who, again, right, these are the unicorns in the field that we're working with, right, is the best way to describe them, because what you would charge in a private practice is not equivalent to what you would get from a benefit if you were on Alberta Works, Aish being here, right? There's a disparity there of, probably significant. I don't know the exact numbers yet myself, but I think it's between a difference of being paid $60 or upwards of $100 more for an exam of, say, you have you doing the work, right? Being that optometrist. So with even that, right, it just, it's not there for that person, but there's pieces there. But if somebody falls out of that and all of a sudden there's no benefits there, we want to ensure that whoever's there, our unicorn, if you will, is, again, not there, is getting their fair share of the work put in, because nobody, I think, should have to do, I don't know, should work for free if they've put in all this or anything like that, but they're there to help. So we try and ensure that financial piece is always covered, no matter what, for whoever's kind of trying to access, I think, the clinic that day, of which is a huge barrier in like you said, for just cost of living right now and across the board.
3: And I really want to get into the cost of barriers. We will in a little bit into the podcast. But I know you mentioned, like, just like, you know, when you come to an appointment, for example, how the physician or optometrist or whoever treats you. I know I was talking to, I have like, I volunteer for this organization, and one of my clients, she's on Aish. And even she was telling me that when she goes to her doctor's appointments, like, they're just, because they know she's on Aish, they're like, well, not going to be getting that much money, so we don't really have to give you, you know, the top tier kind of service. I will be lazy. I'll show up a couple minutes after that I'm supposed to. And she's like, anytime that I go to the appointment, I feel rushed. She's like, I get anxiety sitting in the appointment, because she's like, I'm not able to actually talk about what I want to do because I feel like the doctor is like rushing me. And I'd love to like kind of get more into it as the recording goes on, but I think the barriers, just cost barrier is the first one, but I think even like the way you get treated, that's the thing that makes you not want to come the second time. Because if you're getting treated bad, why would you get treated bad? Why would you choose to get treated bad again? At that point, you're like, whatever. Like, I don't want to go.
0: Yeah, 100%. I've heard that experience a lot from, I guess, just my time of not only working in, I guess, my short time of working with Operation Eyesight, but my time in kind of working in this field in general. And of course, personal experience too of what it's like to go in with just First Nations healthcare coverage, or if you have Blue Cross or Sun Life or something else that can be accessed by who you're going to serve that, or who you're going to get served by. And just, yeah, the difference of how you're treated and what that exam looks like, or what that time looks like being in that office. It's weird how it becomes, you become a second tier individual. I don't know. It's just so weird. And it's such a true experience of, I think, folks who are, if they're on some kind of provincial benefit, if they are, right, you got to remember that you got to go through a whole process even just to get Aish or that adult health benefit. If you don't have those, and if you're Indigenous, maybe you have status. And then that becomes its own. Okay, well, now you're not only second tier, you're third tier, if you will, right? You're kicked down another notch. And then the struggle even with that to get that. Service or that payment, like again, like that's been my experience at working with places. They're like, oh, we don't work with them. That's what they say, you know, talking about, you know, First Nations health coverage because they're so hard to deal with. And that's what you hear right away. Oh, sorry, we don't deal with them. Then you ask why. Well, they're so and then I've had the time experience too, you know. I've said, okay, well, I'm gonna check this out. So I did all the phone call and waited, and you know, it took me I think 2 months to get the approval I needed.
3: It's kind of like from both sides, like from, let's say, the office itself, like the receptionist, for example, because I was a receptionist for a bit, and I remember dealing with insurance companies can be very, it can be a lot when you have a lot of patients coming in with different companies too. Like I see from both sides, it's like the office itself, they're so busy, they're so overworked, overstaffed, etc., that they don't want to do the work because they're quote unquote, whatever their reasons may be, they might be lazy or they don't have the manpower to do it or the woman power to do it. And so that becomes an issue. And then on the other end, these insurance companies have so much that's going on in their own company that they don't have the time to focus on their clients in a way.
0: Yeah.
3: And so it's like if both places are busy, busy, busy, it's like you will never be able to work together in a way too. Like you mentioned, that even when you call like an insurance company, you'll be on the phone for so long, just trying to hear one answer. And then when they do talk to you, they give you an answer that's doesn't really answer your question.
0: Yeah.
3: And so you get lost again. And I know, like, even in my appointments when I go to the optometrist and then they do that little one or two thing, I feel like if the physician or optometrist is kind of, let's say, being rude to you, sometimes it's really hard to tell the difference between one or two. And so I feel like a lot of people, I know me personally, I do this just because I feel rushed and I feel like they're not going to give me the same, like, I feel like I'm annoying them by being like, can you go back again and show me? Because I can't tell. Like, imagine if the optometrist itself is being a little pushy and a little like fast. The other person feels like I shouldn't even comment because they're going to get annoyed. So I'll just go with one, even though two was better.
0: Yeah.
3: Or I won't ask for it because whatever, it's past it now. And I feel like if I experience that, I'm not the only person who experiences that. I feel like a lot of people experience that. And that sucks because you're going to your appointment and you're happy you finally got there, but you get the wrong prescription. Mm-hmm. Or you don't actually get the type of care that you need because you feel so rushed.
0: Yeah, that's, I think, another, I guess, ideal piece about, or a piece that we would want to add to this program as well, too, is culturally informed care. You know what I mean? Some type of regulated training that you see coming in a lot of industries right now about First Nations people and about just the struggle is real, right? How it's not fair across the board, so people could even have a chance to explore their own biases on why they feel they need to treat other individuals like that when they're just there seeking the service like anybody else would be, but they just have to pay $60 less or whatever that looks like. It doesn't mean that they need the less type of treatment, type of thing. So yeah, like I am 100% agree with you. I don't know if you have any thoughts on that, Darcy, on anything like that, or what your experience has been for eye care for yourself.
2: Yeah, I didn't get a lot of eye exams when I was younger, but to be fair, I do have great vision, so I'm blessed with that. But yeah, I think there's a lot of like.
0: Wait, and you're just how old still right now though?
2: I think there's definitely the relationship. There's a lot of distrust and a lot of just unsure about going to a doctor and trusting them and making sure that they are actually there to help you and want to help you. I know when we were at one of the health fairs, A really sweet lady was telling us how she needs to get cataract surgery, but she does not trust the surgeon, and so she does not want to go. And although her family wants her to go so, you know, she can see again and live life to the fullest, but she was scared to go. And so it's affecting her way of life now. And it, I mean, there's another barrier of actually just like going to get it done. Like, it's a far way for a lot of people. There's not local. So that's also just like another barrier or another added stress, because it's like, do I trust them? Do I want to travel all the way over there? So there's a lot of different things, a lot of different factors that can come into mind for people that need the eye care. But yeah, I think that's a lot of the barriers there.
3: Yeah, I know you mentioned like on reserves, like they won't have like maybe they won't have like an optometrist, like an eye clinic, you know, or like a dental clinic. And even if they do, like, I know we were talking to another potential speaker, and she's from a town near Brooks. I kind of forgot, but it's in rural Alberta. And she was saying that she went through a lot of like, you know, she has her own like she has to go see the doctor often, and she says that when we go, there'll be one doctor on call. And with the one doctor on call, it's not like, you know, and you're in Calgary, the doctor will show up in 10 minutes. It's more so the doctor will show up in an hour, 2 hours. Maybe they'll be busy and they'll show up even after that. And so it's so hard to, even if it's an emergency, then you have to drive all the way into the city to get to the service. Sometimes the service doesn't come to you, and when the service does come to you, they take their sweet time. And so I do like that kind of barrier that you did mention, that we kind of forget that, like, because we live in Calgary, I'm so used to like everything's like 10 minutes away from me, like I don't have to worry. But thinking about people who live not in Calgary, who live a little bit farther, and to come to Calgary is more like a 5-hour drive, I think that perspective is something that I haven't really taken into account, because I didn't have to. So I do like the point that you did bring up, though.
1: Mm-hmm. Yeah, we talked about so many barriers, trust, cost barriers, location-wise. So I was wondering, for Operation Eyesight, how can it incorporate the Indigenous experience?
0: I think, again, with that is now we're on a journey ourselves, I think. And I say ourselves as an organization, because since I've joined there, it's, I think, coming on 8 months now. I'm getting close to a year. We want to learn, right? We're in a 100% learning phase right now about what that Indigenous journey looks like and how we can best address that. We've undergone some, right now, some in-house training in pieces like that, so that when we look to connect with communities or work with communities here in Treaty 7 territory, even in this urban setting, there's an understanding within our home office of what that looks like in those inequities, those unfairness, those inequalities that we've kind of talked about here this morning, or that you kind of just mentioned there as well too, how those pieces do affect individuals right here that we've been taught to, like I say, look by if we do take our glasses off and we do look like a blurry, right? We were taught to ignore them and not see them and pretend they don't exist here, or somebody is helping them and we don't have to worry about them when maybe we do have a job to do. So there's a lot of internal learning going on right now amongst ourselves about what that would look like. And then we also will take it upon ourselves as an organization to ensure that we have a council or a committee, an Indigenous advisory committee, ensuring that we're thinking of things that we've probably not even thought about yet, right? And when it looks like to improving this mobile eye health clinic as well too, right? And things that we are doing. Or if when we do grow over the years and say we do start working with, say, Indigenous communities and Indigenous eye health or Indigenous healthcare centers, that, again, we've done the work, per se, if you will, right? Internally, so that we're not coming in with, I don't know, I guess that white savior or whatever, that savior mentality that, you know, that you come into a lot of communities thinking that we know how to do this, and then also not, like you said, one and done.
1: Yeah.
0: Here's your eye, here's your checkup, here's your glasses, see in a year, yeah, kind of thing, that there's a built-in component piece to keep going in the communities as well, too, that is ownership by them of what it looks like to keep that education going about eye health, or there's pieces around the community that are in their language, in things that mean something to them that would represent the importance of eyesight as to what we would think of being or what it would make it important to us by going to your local optometrist office. So I think representation of what that and inclusion, and then inside of this program, I really hope there's a desire to bring aboard more Indigenous people as well too, to really build out this program to do this work beyond Darcy and myself as well too, even though we're kind of the go-getters right now of what's happening with this stuff. So I think that is how a way that we want to do that and guide on anything we want to do to ensure that Indigenous worldview or even lived experience is incorporated into anything that we're going to do.
1: Yeah. It's good to hear having an Indigenous community involved in this operation. I said is a great way to include and
4: the community base.
1: Yeah, exactly. And then you also mentioned white savior and stuff. So how are you planning to decolonize the work you're planning to do?
0: So a little bit of that now again is education, right?
1: Mm-hmm.
0: And then really again educating the people on our team who are going to be helping us tell these stories and pieces like that. So again, for ourselves, we've undergone some training with an organization called Pipiquan Petukwa, which is a Indigenous relations firm, and we went, 2 days of in-depth training on, basic, if you will, First Nations 101 on the first day, right, for our staff and pieces like that. You can equivalent to maybe the U of A course, Indigenous Canada. Yeah, kind of like that. We touched on areas that should be, every Canadian should know about no matter what you do for work. And then a second day, we actually went into one, it was called, hang on, I'm just trying to find the name of it here. It was called Decolonized Communications, training, right? And through that one, we looked at, again, what it looked like to tell stories and lose that saviorism, if that's the word, or what, that context of like saying, our work with our Indigenous communities, right? Like ownership and storytelling, right? Like who's really telling the story? Who should we have telling this story? So pieces like that, I think, we're learning to incorporate in what we do front-facing to community, because all of our work is donor-supported, right? Like, we're not government-funded, anything like that. We don't have regular pieces like that. This is all... We have a donor relations team that needs to go out and really tell these stories in a heartfelt way, right? And if you look at the Operation Eyesight webpage, you see some really heartfelt stories where, like you watch that and 2 minutes later, you're, got the lump in your throat or something, right? And you're ready to give. So we want to bring that same, like I said, tell those stories by Indigenous peoples without it seeming like, pandering.
1: Yeah.
0: Or we're again presenting something we don't know what we're talking about. So that's kind of what we're doing to really ensure that Indigenous lens is there. And then of course onboarding people like myself and Darcy, who are authentic Indigenous people who, you know, live that and can tell that story.
3: Did you ever get a chance to kind of facilitate a blanket exercise for your office?
0: Yeah, I did. I two of them. We that was one of the actually. The training actually went kind of neat for Operation Eyesight, kind of a reverse of what you would normally do. So normally a blanket exercise is something you would do maybe after a classroom style training, which the Pipiquan was very impactful. Elders like involved, like I'd never been in such a great training in that type of setting. They did a great blend of that. But a blanket exercise, like it takes you to a different place, a different journey, right? It's meant to physically put you in what that looked like for Indigenous people, and even really start to I don't know what would be a word for it, Darcy. You experienced when you like how did you feel going kind of through the blanket exercise, even though you're Indigenous yourself? Like I always find that's a different lens itself, but yeah. You were there that day, maybe you can
2: yeah. Even though, you know, I am definitely familiar with the timeline of things, when you're physically put into it and you see things being taken away and see the blankets moving and people moving, it definitely still put things into perspective, and it's very moving and very emotional still. Even though, you know, when you're just reading something in a book or on words, you can take that in definitely. But when you're like physically visualizing it, it definitely has deeper meaning.
3: Mm-hmm. Yeah, I did a blanket exercise last year in January, and I can relate to it when you were like, you read something but it doesn't like the emotions doesn't really register properly, you're just reading it. Mm-hmm. But when I actually physically stood there on the land, held the cards, and they're like, well, you're holding a red card, you're out. And it's like, yeah. Well, I just got the card. How am I out? And so just being there physically, it connected all the information that we did learn together. It made me feel like, okay, like I can actually connect with the information now. And when I read it, I felt that emotional connection. Initially, it was more so you're just reading it to read it. The teacher told you, the prof told you. But now it's like when I was reading it, I understood what was being written, why it was being written, and from what perspective, which was really nice. I think a lot of classes should do blanket exercises.
0: Yeah, it's powerful, for sure. I've done it in schools with like groups of students. I think it was a grade 9 class, and then with teachers as well too, with professionals, with post-secondary students, working professionals. And it's always been afterwards when you sit down and you hear people share about the impact on what it was, you do hear a lot of I never thought about it this way, or I've never experience this way, where they are put in a place where it a commonality does, a humanness comes out, instead of just looking at it as kind of how we're taught to look at the Indigenous experience today as problematic, right? It's a problem for Canada to solve, where really it's a partnership that needs to be revisited.
1: What approach do you find the most effective in serving communities with similar issues, if that's
0: in Canada here?
1: Yeah,
0: like similar issue, like, okay, I guess a comparison I could make here is I spent a lot of years working, we spoke about it today, in homelessness, and with that presents a lot of same issues that come through with iHealthcare. It's with people just accessing services, so I think it was bringing the services to the people, kind of like what we're doing now with this mobile eye clinic, like for instance working with the drop-in center, really seems to be effective. We were there the other day, and then things went well for the time we were there, and the appointments that were scheduled that day with the nature of the folks being served, you know, it's a little harder to nail down. Bringing that to the people was, I think, really effective. And with saying that, it's also, I think, and we're not frontline workers, right? So right, we more kind of coordinate things, but it's that old saying too of meeting people where they're at. So with the folks that we are partnered with, right, there kind of is that education piece there around the folks we're serving, right, are coming to serve a system that has all these invisible barriers. So we have to be recognize that. So there is that cultural education piece as well too of what this looks like for folks wanting to come seek out services who normally don't, or who for whatever reason, racism and biases are treated differently when they do go seek services, whether they be, I guess, from the experience of being Indigenous or homeless, or even kind of both. So I think that's kind of been an approach that I've used in this field as being a professional for as long as I have. And then, of course, just always being the best ally I can for folks, but not, again, just because I'm Indigenous doesn't mean I can't come in with my own level of saviorism too, right? Thinking that I know what's best when I probably don't, right? Because it's not me. Mm-hmm. It's somebody else's journey. So I got to support that as best I can. So I think a recognition of that as well too, and a level of humility has always been good. And then when you get to equivalently and talking about Indigenous way of life, Indigenous knowing and being, again, I've always found bringing that it has been very successful as well too. And that may be as simple as, you know, you show up with a braid of sweetgrass or a bundle of sage or something like that, right? When you're going to serve individuals, or you add that level of cultural safety, right? I think that we kind of touched upon for when Darcy said maybe somebody doesn't feel safe going somewhere because there's not that cultural safety piece there as well too, kind of thing, you know?
4: I like the way you said and recognize that, like, I might be Indigenous, but like I have a savior kind of complex in me too. And I feel like that's something that not a lot of people kind of say that about themselves. So I do appreciate you saying that. And I know you do a lot of work in kind of reconnection and connection and cultural practices. Why is that so important to you?
0: Well, I think for me, that's kind of what brought me back to who I am, right? I was raised as kind of the only ever little brown kid with all of the white kids when I grew up, right? With the mining community that I grew up in, right? So I remember myself being small and being scared of the other Indigenous kids that were from the town that I was in. So as I got older, I realized, you know what, I don't fit in with this group of non-Indigenous, fair-skinned, you know, northern Manitoba kids that I grew up with, right? That I maybe fit in better over here. But with that also came what it is to be lost as well too, right? Because there's no connection there. Nobody really knew what it was to be what I am today, right? And like you said, I was induced as an Indigenous man. Well, I can explain what that is through culture now. So it was a journey back to there, a whole lifelong journey for myself, right? From age 26 to 44, lifelong if you can, but I can actually pinpoint the years where, you know, I went back to ceremony and really started diving into that piece to give myself the strength to walk in all the rest of this world, but be able to bring that all the time and not get lost in the Western views or the Western way of things of how and where I work in the professional field. So that's always been at the heart of my work, because it's been, I guess, the heart of my journey as well too, to get back to who I am in reclaiming my heritage and ancestry as well too. So that's why I think that the little bit of why that's so important to me, of always ensuring that I talk about this stuff no matter what field I work in or whatever sector I work in this field, eye health specific, homelessness, or any other justice, right? You know what I mean? I do a lot of work up in justice as well too, so it's the same thing. All I bring there is culture. Yeah. That's it. You know what I mean? And reconnect the individuals, because if there's one person there that it helps, great. Right? And if it helps somebody feel safe to come access a service, great. Hopefully they'll continue on. And then hopefully through education in their language, even if you will, like in their culture, that they'll continue on to seek out that overall good health above all else, right? And you get that happiness, help, and understanding to follow.
3: Yeah.
0: Yeah.
3: Oh, thank you. And for you, Darcy, how was that kind of journey of reconnection? How was that for you?
2: So since I'm someone with more lighter skin, light eyes, a lot of people looking at me would never guess that I am a Métis. And part of that is also I never really felt Indigenous or Métis because of how I look. And so it's always kind of a lost journey of where I fit into that as well. But I think as I'm getting older, trying to connect more with my heritage and with the cultural roots there. And it's kind of just a journey and realizing that there's a lot of people like me that also don't physically look it, but that doesn't change anything else about my background and my relatives and ancestors and what they fought through and for me to be here. So it's still a continuous journey, but always learning and seeing what I can do with it.
3: That's really nice. I know you said that like a ceremony was like a way for you to reconnect. What does ceremony mean to you? For you both? Anyone can go first.
0: I think for me, it's going back to the land. Okay. I mean, getting back on the land, land-based teachings, and getting outside of these spaces, right? Like even taking this for a walk on like a portable set and doing an interview like this, you know, especially when the weather is nice like this outside where you can hear the wind and the rustle and the birds and the sit on the grass kind of thing. So getting back there, and then once you get to the land, right, that's where I think you get into teachings about ceremony and actually participating in actual ceremony, where it becomes, as they call it now, like experiential learning, right, where you are actually learning by doing and how it, say, maybe how it is at your homes, right? You might have a very cultural oriented home, right? So you might know exactly what I'm talking about. When you walk in a door, you might go into, maybe you don't only speak English, maybe at home you speak your mother tongues, right? And the whole flavor changes when you walk in the door. So it's the same. Yeah, it's the same thing when you jump into, for me to get back to what that looks like and then go back into ceremony, is I don't have to speak English, right? I can start to sing and pray, and I know that I'm saying things that aren't in this tongue that I've, it's great, you know, that it's, you know, we've all become universal translators if we know this language, but if you know your own language and if you know how to pray in your own language, you know that your ancestors hear you that much more, even though I know I could pray in English and it would be just as effective, but there's just a level of ceremony there when you get back to what that looks like, land, language, medicines, smells, pieces like that. So I think that's kind of what ceremony is to me, and then also including it into your everyday life. And then you walk the walk, right? Not just talk the talk of when you're in ceremony. I mean, we're just human beings. We want to laugh and have fun, of course. But you know what I mean? When you got to carry that spiritual ethicalness with you, I guess, when you do get into a certain aspect of ceremony, or maybe it's a certain time of year, right? Like maybe you're a faster and it's time for you to go out fasting. So the way that I was taught about fasting, right, there's going to be this whole time frame where you're going to take yourself out of basically the mainstream of society for a period of time while you get ready to go out and do this very sacred thing, and to build yourself resilience up to be able to go do this very sacred thing, right? Because it's not simple. So those are kind of all what it means to me to go back to ceremony and still get out every day and sadly have to make money to live.
3: Nice. And I have a kind of like this, because our podcast is kind of about health and wellness and Canadian healthcare system. What does kind of wellness, maybe mental health, health, what does that mean to you? Because we had a speaker come on and she had a really good point of saying that I don't like using the term mental health or just health. It's wellness. So that really resonated with me. And anytime that I go out, I like to use the word wellness now, just because it's a well-rounded word.
1: Holistic.
3: It's holistic. Mm-hmm. It encompasses so much more than when I just say mental health. It's very categorized in that sense.
0: You can get stigmatized too.
3: And yeah, just those two words put together itself are very, you know, so.
0: Even for us, I think it's called wellness days now instead of mental health days and like the
4: office.
0: Yeah, in the field and all of that and policy and all of that too. Question again being
3: So what does kind of wellness mean to you? What does that look like?
0: For this specific, like for this,
3: just for you in general.
0: Well, for me, I think I would speak to wellness in like waking up every day and being thankful, as hard as that is, right? You know, the mornings when you wake up, like where you're just not that thankful. So I think it's the simple things in that. If family as well too, I think is huge in that area. Wellness as well too, and making sure that what it looks like to take care of your family or what your place is in with your family. And that could be either, you know, immediate family, right? Or maybe you're an adopted family, right? So again, that for me could be Teoshpe, where you're adopted, and then you're a sibling by choice, which could maybe mean more than a blood sibling, right? So I think those pieces for wellness in general are things that you need to be to have included in your life, and then our general healthy stuff that comes through, you know, what we know about the Canadian healthcare system, of course, too. You should be going to get regular checkups, hopefully get a doctor if you can get one, even though there's a shortage for all of this stuff. Yeah. So there's definitely that piece of wellness too when we speak about it, and regular eye health checkups. I can't stress that enough. Mm-hmm. and taking care of that. But you know, there's that spiritual wellness and then pieces around there too that works hand in hand, that you'd kind of need to incorporate, I think, and chase down and be thankful for. So in a nutshell, I guess, or in a circular aspect, that's kind of wellness, holistic piece as well too, going beyond just what it looks like to eat your vitamins or proper vegetables or you know, don't eat too much red meat or whatever the latest advice is, right? For I guess also depending on a lot of that too, is I think want to say there's a piece there about diet as well too, and what is traditional diet and all of that. Right, like we can get into diabetes around wellness and all of that as well too, but I think for wellness for me, that's kind of what it looks like.
1: Well, I also have a question. If some listeners would want to wants to join Operation Eyesight, is there a process to getting involved with Operation Eyesight?
0: Like as a volunteer?
1: Yeah, or anything.
0: Well, I guess if there's a position posting, somebody can always apply to work there, right? But as for, I think as for volunteers, I'm not sure if we have a huge volunteer component right now. I think the best way is I think through giving right now with Operation Eyesight, and then being able to, whatever that looks like for a donation, is the best way to get involved. And then through all the great work that they do, they kind of, you know, funnel that money to where it needs to go as well too, based on program needs and the things like that. So I think that's probably the best way to get involved right now with Operation Eyesight. Yeah.
3: Okay. I know, Darcy, we skipped over you, but what does wellness mean to you?
2: Yeah, it's kind of, I think, a combination of things that Sydney mentioned. So it's physical, mental, spiritual, and how all of those kind of align together to make you really, I think, have good wellness or in good health. Because I feel like if you're lacking in one area, it definitely affects the other. So having the good combination and figuring out what's right for you, and that works with a lot with reflection and trial and error sometimes. But yeah, having a harmonious in sync of all of them.
4: Eating balance.
2: Mm-hmm.
1: Yeah. So one last question before we wrap up our episode for today. So if you could leave the listeners with one point or learning or highlight, what would it be? It's a big question.
0: Again, I would say, just to keep on what we want to say here, is the importance of taking care of your eyes and getting some regular access to what that looks like. For anybody here, right? Because again, whoever's listening, you might be going through some of the same stuff as well too, right? Of what it looks like to serve or be served or pieces like that. But I think it would be know the importance of eye health, get some education around that, and ensure that you get your checkup for your eyes.
4: Mm-hmm. Thank you, Darcy.
2: Yeah, as well as that, I think it's just also leading with kindness and compassion when you are communicating with anyone, no matter what side, if you're a service provider or someone who's needing service. Just leading with that can open up more doors probably than you would ever realize, and building trust and relationships through that. Yeah,
3: thank you. I think that's something that we kind of have to... It's kind of sad that we kind of have to remember to be kind.
0: Right.
3: You know, that's just something that we should all just do as humans. But I feel like we really forget that. I don't know why it's really hard to be kind in this day and age, but I think that's a really good way to end it. Just be kind. And yeah, like, and no matter if you're seeking a service or if you're a service provider, like, you have to maintain that same type of... Like, we're both equals at the end of the day. It doesn't matter if you're providing the service or if I'm seeking it. Like, we're still here for the same thing in a way. So, yeah, thank you guys so much, Sydney and Darcy, for joining us today, taking time out of your busy schedule and just sharing your thoughts, letting us know more about what Operation Eyesight does here in Calgary and also internationally. Yeah, thank you so much for coming on.
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3: Lastly, thank you to everyone who tuned in. 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
1: Arushi
3: and Harveen. So keep a lookout for the next episodes. And until then, remember to get your eyes checked and to be kind. Thank you, guys.
0: Thank you.

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2: Danach A. Ak Anzenu Shukwithan.
3: Tante.
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6: I'm Madeline Alakarillak, your host for Words and Culture on our Inuktitut language. I am so sad to say that this is our last episode because it has been an absolute treat to be able to talk to amazing Inuit who are working hard in their own ways to keep our Inuit culture and language alive. I have also had the honor to listen to beautiful Indigenous languages in these series because as a people, we were colonized for so very long. But still, we have these amazing traditions that have continued because of the people, like all of our guests. So though it's my last episode, I'm so happy that you were able to hear our Ohausit.

0: markings. It's a revitalization of a part of our Inuit culture that was almost completely lost. So, coming up on Words and Culture later on, Aksangnik Deer will be adding to my traditional chin tattoos. But first, here I ask Beatrice, her mom, Ananga, what she thought about her daughter's pursuit.
1: Yeah, I'm so proud of my daughter, Aksangnik. Mm-hmm. Yeah, it took me by surprise mm-hmm. at how strong she came to becoming this artist. Mm-hmm.
0: Describe what she's done to your face.
1: She has made me a chin line and cheek dots. Mm-hmm.
0: That's amazing.
1: Yes.
0: For our listeners that don't understand what these markings mean, what do they mean for you?
1: For me, it means taking back our identity. These traditional tattoo practices were stolen from us. When the missionaries started coming to our lands, they forbid anyone from practicing this ancient tradition. They, of course, they abused their power. They told everyone that you will go to hell if you have tattoos. And, of course, Inuit being obedient and naive, fearfully obeyed this false doctrine. Mm-hmm. So for 100 years, Inuit stopped tattooing. I've never seen anyone with facial tattoos. I've seen many women with dots on their wrists that were an attempt at traditional tattooing.
0: Really?
1: Yes.
0: Wow.
1: So,
0: because they too had heard about it, but not
1: yes.
0: witnessed any Inuit women with them?
1: Yes, yes. I think they have, like, our older elders have seen one or two elders when they were very young, and the elders were very old, and they weren't very exposed to that, mm-hmm. and it was taboo to talk mm-hmm. about
0: interesting, eh?
1: Tattoos. So for me, it means taking that back, taking back our identity and our womanhood, our place in our Inuit society. These were signs of beauty and strength and skill. So taking that pride back, mm-hmm. That's what it means to me. And to have my daughter to bring this tradition back, mm-hmm. In Nunavik specifically, mm-hmm. because there aren't many Nunavik tattoo, not just Nunavik, in the Inuit region, there aren't that many hand poke traditional contemporary tattoo artists today.
0: Mm-hmm. I get people look at me and I forget why people are staring at me and then realize, oh, I have chin tattoos.
1: Yeah.
0: What response do you get?
1: Most of the time it's positive.
0: Okay.
1: Sometimes, mostly online is where I get negative comments.
0: Really?
1: They don't come out and give me negative feedback face to face, but they're very brave online. To say negative comments, but I mostly get positive. A lot of questions, for sure, especially from non-Inuit and non-Indigenous people. Mm-hmm. Some are, like, very curious and they want a deeper answer or a more elaborate answer. And sometimes when I don't feel like it, I just say it just means that I'm an Inuk woman. Or when I feel like it, I'll elaborate more. Like for my chin tattoo, for example, I'll explain that girls got this chin line when they got their first menstruation. And this practice was taken away.

0: way when colonizers came. I obviously didn't get it when I first got my period because we didn't practice this until the resurgence that we're living now.
1: Mm-hmm. How do you hold that responsibility in that revitalization of our Inuit culture? How, where does that come from for you?
0: I just live it. I do what I personally want to do. I don't do it for anyone externally. I find it beautiful. I find it, I just love the aesthetic of it and the meaning behind it. Mm-hmm. In when I look at the world globally, we are of a tiny fraction in the world population as Inuit. Mm-hmm. And for us to have our own identity, our own markings, our own songs and language and clothing, all these things make us who we are as a people. And to show that, represent that, gives me a sense of pride.
1: It's so beautiful. I feel that when we're walking and we don't even know the person, but we see their markings, immediately feel a connection. Do you feel like that sometimes?
0: And the more, like, more and more we're seeing women, Inuit women with tattoos, when it was unheard of. And I find that the older generation really struggles with that.
1: Yeah.
0: They really struggle with it. Like, it really bothers them. Some get really mad.
1: Lateral violence.
0: Lateral violence is so real in our people, in our communities, which is really too bad. It's really too bad because the other day I got a comment on my Facebook saying, what skills do you have? What Inuit knowledge do you have to have these tattoos? And for many years, I didn't respond. I let all these negative comments slide, tried to anyways. And throughout the years, it just accumulates. Like, being a public
1: figure
0: that I am, trying to be, try to keep class and composure and have a respectable image and being careful with what I say, which I've been doing all these years, but it's been too long that I just didn't respond. So now I'm starting to respond, and I try to do it carefully. Because I'm human. I'm human. These negative comments do get to me. And I don't know these people. And they don't. These people don't know me. And constantly trying to let it roll off like it's water on a rain jacket is tiring for me. So when someone who doesn't know me comments things like that, like, what knowledge do you have? What, basically saying, what right do you have to own these tattoos? First of all, I'm Inu. I don't need to justify to you to have these markings. That alone makes me eligible. Perfect to have these tattoos. Second, I just said, I know a lot. I didn't comment like I'm Inuk. Like in that particular comment, I replied, "I know a lot," like sarcastically.
1: Yeah, that's how I know a lot.
0: Like,
1: you do too. I mean, like you mentioned off the top, you do everything.
0: It's so sad that our people have been colonized so much that they have taken on the colonizer's voice, because that's the record that they hear in their head. They've been brainwashed so much. How Inuk are you? How much do you know? Did you earn these markings? So we have to stop that. Mm-hmm. So it's beautiful to see Inuit men too mm-hmm. getting traditional markings. Mm-hmm. Like you're Inuk. That's all you need. Yep.
1: True story.
0: Mm-hmm.
1: So having that in mind, how do you see us moving forward as Inuit into reclaiming so many things in our cultures? Obviously, we cannot reclaim everything that we lost as Inuit.
0: Yeah.
1: But this is definitely something that we've reclaimed.
0: Yeah.
1: Moving forward, how do you see the next generation?
0: We are so fortunate that we have knowledge keepers that are passionate about teaching. And we have to respect these teachers, record everything. Anthropologists, thankfully, recorded so much. That's how we know a lot about our culture, because of non-Inuit anthropologists who came to our lands and they recorded everything. They recorded as much as they could. And Inuit being an oral history keepers, they didn't have recording devices. They didn't have written material. They passed down knowledge through oral history, and that was key, and that is still key. In today's world, we have to try and record everything, preserve everything. We have to keep practicing our traditional knowledge, even if we're not certain on how to do certain things. Like, for example, I need to learn to master how to make gamik, sealskin boots, the traditional way. Mm-hmm. I've done it with a teacher a couple of times, and I'm insecure about it. But if I want to master it, I have to keep doing it. So whatever traditional knowledge that we know a little bit, we have to try and learn more and master it so that we can teach it to our younger ones, so we don't lose it in any of it. Yes, we have lost many things, but we still have a lot. And our elders are passing away, like one by one, just treasure troves of knowledge that they're taking with them mm-hmm. to their graves. Mm-hmm. So we have to spend time with our elders, mm-hmm. learn from them, mm-hmm. not just about traditional knowledge, but about life in general.
1: And making friends with them. Yeah. They get lonely.
0: They get
1: and
0: very
1: they just
0: lonely.
1: Wait for us to ask questions.
0: Yeah. And then, like, we wouldn't have any regrets mm-hmm. if we spent time with them. Mm-hmm. And, they just want company too.
1: Yeah.
0: It doesn't need to be all day. Mm-hmm. Like,
1: Nakitu elders.
0: Nakitu elders, Montreal me.
1: We're looking for grannies in Montreal. If anybody knows of any, we want to visit.
0: Yeah.
1: Inuktitut. Hi, everyone. Welcome back to Words and Culture. I can't believe it's my last episode, but it's a very special episode because we are talking about Kakinit and Tunnit. These are traditional Inuit tattoos. Once upon a time in Inuit culture, it was said that a woman's face was compared to a liver if her face did not have any tattoos on it. That's how common they were until we were forcefully told that it was evil to do so. So what once was used to beautify a woman's face and body is now being revitalized in our communities as a way to promote pride in our culture. In my interview with singer-songwriter Beatrice Deer, she explains how she even has the thigh tattoos. These are so that when your baby is being born, they are the first beautiful things that they see as they enter the world from the womb. So you see what I mean about how special these markings are? However, Revitalization for us Inuit today means that the tattoos have both traditional but perhaps more personal meanings, because each region of Inuit Nunangat and Inuit Nunangat, Inuit country, Inuit lands, is very big. They had different meanings for their kakinit. Here, Beatrice explained that the talotik, or the line tattoo on her chin, marked a young woman's first menstrual experience. For me, however, the line is to mark the child I lost in January. My beautiful daughter Madeline passed away suddenly, and this is how I honored her beautiful life. Aksanikdir is Beatrice's daughter. We are in the living room at my historic house in Quebec. The irony could not be more explosive. Because the house is facing Lake St. Louis, and it's just so beautiful. There is a lot going on in my house. Bannock is being made in the kitchen, and a very cute and curious little 8-year-old with cerebral palsy is racing around asking all kinds of questions as I lay on my green couch, my feet hanging on the back of the couch, and Arsenic is wearing her headlamp on her forehead with my head on her lap, and her ink and her handmade tools for traditional tattooing are right beside her. You know what, though? It really feels like home here today, considering how far I am from home and considering all of the chatter. It feels at peace in my home today. Thank you for being here with me. As Arsenik tells me, she had wanted to help me remember my daughter by giving me my markings in honor of her life lived. My baby was just a couple of years older than Arsenik. What made you want to become a traditional hand poker tattooist?
2: I didn't know I wanted to be one. It was unexpected. Huvuk Johnston came to Montreal to do tattoos for Nunavik Sivunitsavut students. Mm-hmm. And my mom and I got an appointment with her outside of the school. So I got my temples done, my first face tattoos done by her, 4 days after my 20th birthday. She was gonna tattoo my mom's thighs the next day with Evie recording, mm-hmm. like filming it.
1: Okay.
2: Evie Mark.
1: Yeah.
2: Huvuk asked if I wanted to come and watch, so I went to my mom's. It was kind of already late at night, and they already started her thighs. I think they finished, they were done with one thigh by the time I got there. And then when she was starting the other thigh, I watched her like prepare for it. Mm-hmm. And I was sitting beside her. My mom was on the table. Evie was filming. And Huvuk asked if I wanted to try. So immediately I wanted to and was excited and nervous at the same time.
1: Did you poke your own mother?
2: Yeah, she
1: Your was first time?
2: My first time.
1: Wow. Did it hurt, Mom?
3: Yeah.
1: Sorry. Keep going.
2: Huvuk told me to poke harder because I wasn't poking hard enough, okay. I think. So I did one line on her thigh.
1: On your mom's thigh?
2: Very first one.
1: Wow.
2: And then Huvuk continued the rest and finished that side. Mm-hmm. It was probably like midnight or almost midnight when she was done. So she cleaned up, and then Huvuk said, I'll show you how I set up so you know how I do this, like how I set up and prepare. Mm-hmm. So I was like, okay. So I watched her, and she showed me how. And she showed me how to make the needle for the tattoo. Mm-hmm. And I asked her, like, why are you wasting a needle? You're not tattooing anymore. And then she said, you're going to tattoo me. So I got really nervous.
1: I just got goosebumps. Wow.
2: I was so nervous.
1: Hi. Hi, Daddy.
2: I didn't expect it. So I did one line on her wrist, because she has a few lines on her wrist where her students or those people she taught had a tattoo. Each did a line on her. So I did one on her. And after we were done, we cleaned up, and she told me to get, like, a container for all of her stuff to put in. And after I helped her clean up, I gave her the container, and she said, that's your starter kit. Wow. So I got to keep, like, the rest of her supplies, because she had to go back to Nova Scotia. She was living there at the time. Mm-hmm. She left the next day, and I started practicing on my best friends. They let me practice on them, but they were really nice. Like, they don't look like first
1: beginner.
2: Yeah.
1: Because your mom did say that you are already an artist.
2: Yeah.
1: So this came naturally to you?
2: Sort of, yeah. But I had to learn a lot more than I did that night.
1: And so fast forward, how many traditional tattoos have you done, you think?
2: Maybe.
1: Or did you lose track?
2: I lost track, but I'm guessing maybe 200.
1: Already?
2: In almost 5 years. It's going to be 5 years in November.
1: That's amazing.
2: Yeah.
1: And you do know that this is a huge part of our revitalization, of our a part of our culture that was lost.
2: I learned that when I was studying at Nunavik Sivunitsavut.
1: Yeah.
2: I didn't know that before. Evie was my teacher at the time, and she taught us, like, everything, what our people went through, about the markings and colonization. That's when I was 19. And before that, I didn't really know anything about our culture or traditions, and I was very unaware. And I didn't like my culture. I didn't like being Inuk before I learned that colonization and what our people went through, what our grandparents went through. Mm-hmm. Before that, I didn't want to be Inuk.
1: Really?
2: Until I learned, and I learned about the markings. Because before I knew, I was very, like, ignorant and unaware. I would say things like, I would never get a tattoo on the face. Mm-hmm. Like, it doesn't look good. But only when I learned, I started to find our culture and traditions and markings so beautiful, and I wanted it to be part of my life.
1: Who did your facial tattoos?
2: After I got my temples done, Zora Gahauna from Iglulik, she did the two lines here on my chin. Mm-hmm. And after I added the dots on my chin, that was like a couple years later when I was brave enough to add the dots on my chin on myself with a mirror. And then I did my forehead.
1: By yourself?
2: With a mirror, yeah.
1: Wow.
2: And then I did, like, my temples above Hovak's, like, above the ones Hovak did.
1: Okay.
2: Yeah.
1: Beautiful. Mm. And so now that you've tattooed so many Inuit women, almost over probably 200 in the last 5 years, how does it make you feel now when you walk around and see all the markings you have provided? Women who would have not otherwise, because you're traveling all over the north, eh?
2: Yeah, it feels unreal. Mm-hmm. I still can't believe it sometimes, and I have the same feeling that I have every time after I finish a tattoo. I feel so much pride and joy and love for that person, because with this work, it's pretty often that so many of our women go through heavy things, and they feel comfortable to share with me, and it's always healing for her, and I just feel so much love every time.
3: 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I would like to take this opportunity to acknowledge the traditional territories of the people of the Treaty 7 region in southern Alberta, which includes the Blackfoot Confederacy, comprising the Siksika, Piikani, and Kainai First Nations, the Tsuut'ina First Nation, and Stoney Nakoda, including Chiniki, Bearspaw, and Goodstoney First Nations. The city of Calgary is also home to Métis Nation of Alberta, District 5 and 6. I would also like to note that the University of Calgary is situated on land adjacent to where the Bow River meets the Elbow River, and that the traditional Blackfoot name of this place is Mo'kinstis, which we now call the City of Calgary.
4: 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My name is Milike. Welcome to Vocal Chords. It is a very rainy day that I'm recording this show. As you might know, I pre-record the episodes of Vocal Chords in advance. So there might be some like a rumble coming from the raindrops hitting the window, I guess, in the background. But right now, I think it's a good time to just get lost in some really nice music. We will start with a piece called Bark, with the collaborative album Platanus with Allison Cameron and Scott Thompson. We've heard a piece before. It's an album focusing on improvisatory music with the trombone. And if you're ready, let's dive into the music. This is CJSW 90.9 FM.

This was Bark by Alison Cameron and Scott Thompson from their album Platanos, currently in the CJSW chart list. A new release, a new collaboration coming from Quebec. And this is Vocal Chords on CJSW 90.9 FM. Up next, we will hear the voice of Alex Hetherington with the piece You Stepped Out in collaboration with David Occupanti from the album Looking Glass, Elastic Recordings. And after that, with the top of the hour, we will start listening to a long-form ambient piece, On More, from the album Coalescence by Remist 8, 8 with the number. And the entire album is, I think, approximately 4 hours, so it's a very long-form, immersive a journey, musical journey. And on the album, the cassette print, it has a little section that says, Serving suggestion, play the continuous mix or gapless tracks on repeat while wearing comfortable headphones. So if you have the opportunity, definitely recommending giving yourself some time to just put on some headphones and be surrounded by the music. But otherwise, just let this be in the background of your day. Either way, I think you will enjoy. This is one of my favorites in the album, On More. And I'll meet you at the end. Stay tuned here on CJSW 90.9 FM.

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1: Hey, CGSW. It's me. Look, I know it's been a while, but I've been thinking about you and us a lot lately. I know you're probably busy broadcasting from the University of Calgary on Treaty 7 land, but it's been a while since I last tuned in, and I miss you. The thing is, no one out here does it like you. You're insightful, fun, and have such a great taste in music. Anyways, I hope you're doing well. Just know that I'll have my dial tuned to 90.9. Call me.
0: End of message. 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Message deleted.

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We've just finished listening to On More by Rem State from the album Coalescence that came out in the May of this year, only a few months ago. And before that, just before our break, we had You Stepped Out, collaboration between David Akipinti and mezzo-soprano Alex Hetherington. In the album Looking Glass, Elastic Recordings. We are coming to Calgary with Fiona Marchetto. And in the album Sad That Poetry, a new release from June, only a few months ago, with the poems by Sean Marchetto. And I've chose for you At the Greatest Outdoor Show on Earth. As written in the program notes, this piece was written back in 2016 and ended up being longlisted for the 2017 CBC Creative Nonfiction Contest. And in the same notes, Fiona Marchetto also says, I loved working with my dad and making this music for him, getting to write whatever I wanted and sending it to him. Dad, this is for you. I hope you enjoy. And I want to say to all of you, dear CJSW listeners, I hope you enjoy this piece here on Vocal Chords.

The world of the Calgary Exhibition and Stampede rolls out before you from atop the Sunshine Gate. A palisade of weathered pines line the edge of the park's eastern hills. Down below, the rising sun casts a brilliant glow on the metal pavilions and hibernating rides. It is 5 a.m., and you are taking everything in for the last time. You have barely slept these last 2 weeks, these 14 days of 12-hour shifts, of carnival rides, concerts, and farewell drinks with friends. Soon, the cowboys and their rodeo families will gather at the river for Sunday service. They will have the best pancake breakfast of the week. Despite the prohibition against drinking alcohol on duty, Trevor hands you a cup of Bailey's, liberally warmed with coffee, his smile asking, what are they going to do? Fire you? You're fired. You are 23 and have spent 10 years working at the Stampede. This is your last day. Tonight, you will burn your company golf shirt in the fire pit during the after party. You will not return for another 10 years. And then, only when your wife wins the grand prize in the Creative Living Craft Contest. Moving down the hill, the midway swells with the movement of the crowds, ebbing and flowing beneath the creeping seats of the overhead skyride. There, by the Big Four building, the Gravitron spins beside garbage cans filled with the contents of unwary stomachs. The afternoon heat will make the stink unbearable. Next to the Gravitron is your taco stand, where a handful of tater tots fall into the deep fryer, burning the skin off the back of your hand. You are 14, working your first job, staying late, because your replacement has been caught selling drugs in the burritos. These scars will last for years. Across from the butter yellow walls of the agricultural pavilion, ghosts ride by in company golf carts. Old George Shields, the parking foreman, leads the way, getting you hooked with your first taste of cinnamon sugared mini donuts. Next, the two Bills appear. Bill King, your best friend's dad, a foul-mouthed former United Nations peacekeeper who hired you, along with any other street kid needing a second chance at life. With him rides Bill Fitzpatrick, who rolls thin cigarettes while whispering tales of literature and history during those long winter afternoons you spend together in the horseman's lot, the empty stretch of asphalt towards the southern entrance of the park. After you leave, they die. One after the other. You never get to say goodbye. Also present on the south side of the park is the lonely media parking lot where your brother sat on a bus bench and read Arthur C. Clarke novels all day during his first stampede. His tranquil description of the job inspired you to sign up for the life of a parking lot attendant the day you turned 15. In the early evening, you ride the twirling, twisting, fast-paced zipper with your first high school girlfriend, the night a reward for the first 50 hours of work that week. Adrenaline rushes in the spinning cage as you hold her warm hands in the cool evening air, while all the hard-earned coins tumble from your pockets and are scooped up by the people below. You are 16. Other girls appear and disappear across the years, white-hatted howdy folk hostesses, those angels of the midway, and a dark-haired, seductive young Canadian dancer who dreams of fame and steals your kisses. Once you are gone, you will never see any of them again. After a hot dog dinner at the north end of the grounds, a bus barrels into your parking lot on 12th Avenue. It is filled with riot police sent to raid the house next door. You step out of your parking booth and find an officer standing there, rifle drawn, directing you towards the ground. The small muzzle stares back at you a meter wide. You are 16. Years later, the moment will feel so disembodied, so strange. You will wonder if it ever happened at all.
Still 16? You watch the neighborhood woman with the half-melted face wander past your 12th Avenue pay lot. The Victoria Park locals tell you her boyfriend held her against the stove one night in a rage. Every morning of that year's stampede, her path takes her by the only well-kept house on the street. The blue boarding house where Vern, the tow truck driver, lives. He's middle-aged and portly. Drinks too much when the department gathers to play street hockey in the empty parking lots after work. And disappears quietly one day, a few years after you leave. At the end of your shift, cancerous clouds of cigarette smoke float heavy against the ceiling of the parking and security conference room. After leaving the taco stand, you spend 9 seasons in this department. There is an immaculately clean staff bathroom down the hall that you use during your nights on the town, running all the way back to the stampede from the dirty downtown punk clubs. 5 years after your last day, the Calgary Flames will finally make the playoffs again, and the shabby clubs will be swallowed up by refurbished bars filled with beautiful people from the suburbs. There is a postage stamp-sized parking lot on the corner of 4th Street and 13th Avenue that you turned into your first attempt at writing a novel. It is across the street from the whorehouse where the women bake you cookies and offer you tea and oranges. You never go. Next door, a youth group meets in a soon-to-be-abandoned church. Neither group will survive the winter. You are 17. At the age of 21, you transfer departments for the summer and perch on top of the half-constructed rodeo infield stand, catching errant rivets in a metal pail as they tumble from the workers overhead. The next week, you will dig post holes and scrape cow manure off fences. A week later, you will fly to Europe for the remaining summer months, the weeks of 12-hour days forgotten under warm Mediterranean sun. A fight erupts in the parking lot one night, minutes before the end of the hockey game. Hay bales are set alight, orange flames licking at the black sky. 2 men pass out on the ground beneath the soot. One wears a knife wound on his belly. The blood flows out like the pedestrians streaming from the saddle dome. Your crew must keep the crowds at bay and the streets open for emergency vehicles, while patrons jostle and jeer, facing off to get their cars, and park patrol enforces a perimeter. For years, all you remember are the flames. The North End parking lots become what you call home and the site of some of your most prized memories. Afternoons of quiet majesty beneath the brilliantly blue sky of the Wenzel lot with its 400 car capacity. After 6 seasons there, you become synonymous with it, giving you a nickname that lasts even to this day. A friend from high school moves into the place across the street with his rock band, The Dudes. They christen the ramshackle house Rock Central and perform on their front porch every Flames game, entertaining the long line of traffic waiting to get into your lot. During the stampede, you join them in their backyard for an annual pancake breakfast, one that only starts at high noon. Each year, the party becomes more epic than the last. The cops finally shut them down the year 1,000 people show up. There are photos of pancake-eating kids gathered on the garage roof watching the local bands. It is a riot of fun. You are not there. You were working nights on 4th Street. You are 22. As night gathers and the giant electronic clock tower ticks towards closing time, a crowd forms along the ridge of Scotsman's Hill to watch the fireworks crew prep their craft. In those early years, you often went tobogganing down Scotsman's Hill with your own work crew during the third period of the Flames games when no traffic was allowed on the grounds. You and the others slide recklessly down the rough terrain in your slick parkas and work uniforms, gloriously all teenagers. Now, in the shadow of the vertical cliff, taking it all in, you are surprised to have survived.
40, and the fireworks fly overhead, illuminating the new empire of parking lots where Rock Central, the whorehouse, and the entire neighborhood once stood. The Windsor lot itself is gone, covered over by the expanded borders of the new convention hall, no longer called the Roundup Center. At home, you have your old parking jacket hidden in a box. The name tag still says Rex. This is what remains of your kingdom, O great Ozymandias. The vow to never come back made in anger some 18 years ago still feels fresh and strange. Everything is happening all at once. Your daughter, 13, holds your hand and asks, "Daddy, why are you crying?"

This was At the Greatest Outdoor Show on Earth by Fiona Marchetto, featured in Sad Dad Poetry album, based on the poems by Sean Marchetto. And we are nearing the end of the vocal cords show today. Thank you so much for tuning in to CJSW. Stay tuned for the AM show coming right after, but I have one more piece for you. It is about 10 minutes long, and that will take us to the end of the show. So we've heard from these four artists before of sound, mind, and body, made of Tim Brady, Sean Matiwiecki, Helmut Lipsky, and the guest Gabrielle Darmeau on the voice. They have an album from 2016, Concert No. 3, Le Je Suis. And the first few sentences in the album description, I think, describes their approach really well. They say, "We have no idea what to call this music. Improvised chamber music? Spontaneous world music? Jazz meets everything else? Instant collective creation? Four guys listening?" And there is only one thing for certain with Of Sound, Mind and Body. There are no rules. Now, from this album, I chose for you the first piece, Who Goes There? And with that, thank you so much for tuning in once again. I will hopefully meet you once again next week on Vocal Cords Monday mornings here on CJSW FM 90.9. 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
1: BBC News with Emily Thomas. President Trump's Middle East envoy, Jared Kushner, has been meeting the Prime Minister, Benjamin Netanyahu, in order to seek his backing for the US-backed Gaza peace plan. Their talks come after Mr. Kushner met the Hamas leadership on Sunday in Cairo. Here's our Global Affairs reporter, Sebastian Usher.
2: The Trump administration is increasingly frustrated at the failure to make real progress on the peace plan for Gaza, despite a ceasefire having been nominally in place for 10 months. A new roadmap that Mr. Trump triumphantly announced 2 weeks ago, saying that Hamas had finally agreed to disarm, has since been largely rejected by Mr. Netanyahu. Facing an upward struggle in upcoming elections, it seems unlikely that Mr. Netanyahu will significantly change his stance on Gaza anytime soon. So any form of words that Mr. Kushner may be able to wrestle from their meeting may have little real impact on the ground.
1: China's leader Xi Jinping has praised the ruling Communist Party's decision to clamp down on the Tiananmen democracy protests. The rare mention of events of 1989 by Mr. Xi came during a speech marking the centenary of the birth of one of his predecessors, Jiang Zemin, who led China during its initial boom.
3: Jiang Zemin同志.
4: Comrade Jiang Zemin made resolute decisions at key historical junctures and critical moments, responded calmly to risks and challenges, and resolutely overcame difficulties and obstacles, opening up broad space and creating a favorable environment for modernization.
1: A BBC correspondent says Mr. Xi is trying to highlight the connection between his government and Jiang's, shifting attention away from current hardships. The latest economic data from China indicates a further weakening of domestic demand in the world's second largest economy. More details from our business reporter, Josh Martin.
5: Three major indicators of the health of the Chinese economy missed expectations in July, with unemployment ticking up, retail sales stalling, and factory output growth slowing. Extreme weather, including three typhoons which made landfall in China's manufacturing hubs in the south and east of the country, also affected industrial output, as many workers were forced to relocate temporarily. Shoppers stayed at home, with retail sales growing only 0.6% year-on-year, well below economists' expectations.
1: Zambia's main opposition party has rejected government accusations that its members were involved in plotting an insurrection at the time of last week's election. The NRPUP said several of its members were arrested in a raid on the home of its leader, Brian Mundabile. The government said the security forces had seized weapons and detained 11 people in Lusaka. With more than half the votes counted, the latest results indicate that President Hakainde Hichilema has won an absolute majority. World news from the BBC. The French Prime Minister, Sébastien Lecornu, has been jeered during a visit to the coastal commune of Le Porge, where almost 200 homes burned down during recent wildfires. Angry residents accused the authorities of prioritising upscale resorts where affluent Parisians spend their holidays. The pharmaceutical giant AstraZeneca has halted its trial of a lung cancer treatment. It's the second setback for the company, which last month ended trials of a new heart disease treatment, a move that saw more than $25 billion wiped from its stock value in just one day. The authorities in Pakistan say they've arrested almost 260 people following a raid on an alleged scam call centre in Islamabad. The Pakistani intelligence services said 40 Chinese nationals and 170 people from Vietnam were among those detained. It's believed they'd travelled into Pakistan on tourist visas. An unusual rescue operation has taken place on the Greek island of Crete after a vulture refused to budge from the wing of a plane which was about to take off. Local reports say the pilot of a Ryanair flight contacted the control tower at Heraklion Airport after noticing the large bird. Joanna Keane reports.
6: The vulture had climbed onto the wing of the plane and then refused to move. The control tower decided this was a job for firefighters, who used a special ladder and protective clothes to catch the large bird. According to reports, the pilot helped in the rescue operation by moving the wing of the aircraft, and the vulture remained calm throughout. Birds are routinely sucked into the engines of aircraft and can cause problems. Last week, investigators found bird remains in the engine of another Ryanair plane, where a passenger was partially sucked through a broken window.
1: Our global affairs reporter, Joanna Keane, reporting. And that was the latest world news from the BBC.
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This is Aaron here, filling in for Peter. It's 7:06 on August 17th. And we're not going to beat around the bush too much. Probably get right into some music. So, whether you're waking up, driving to work, still up from the night before, I got you. Be having a whole lot of music today, a few words in between, but mostly I hope you can enjoy wherever the day takes you. This is Babe Rainbow with Morning Lullaby on the AM.

don't step with me, I step with you. 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

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This is Aaron filling in for Peter today. It is 7:22 on August 17th. And that last song you just heard was Liars by the Drudy Column from their new album, Renaissance. That's the lead single from that, their first album in 16 years, and it'll come as their 22nd studio album. Very impressive resume from Vinnie Riley and the crew. Before that, you heard Sweet Emotion, Lost in Devotion from Nabiha Iqbal's 2023 album, Dreamer, which is one of the best albums that came out that year. And this continues to be inspiring for me in a lot of ways. Before that was Certain Things You Ought to Know, a relatively devastating Destroyer song amongst Damned Har's long resume. That one comes from 2004's Your Blues. And this is my first time in the booth alone. After training on the future language with Helen, a little bit on Desire Paths with Emily. And it feels good. I'm very excited to be here. It was an early morning. You know, the typical morning, even for work, isn't quite a 5:45 wake-up time, but I was happy to get offered the fill-in slot. And I wasn't doing anything else today, so I have no excuse to why I shouldn't have gotten up that early. It didn't make it any less difficult, though. I didn't treat it last night like I was getting up any earlier. I think I was probably sleeping by, like, 1:30 or 2 a.m. and got up at 5:45. So, might be a little nap after the show, but there's still a lot of music to get to. Not going to be nap time quite yet. The song you're hearing behind me, Guilty Cubicles, which is Broken Social Scenes. Beautiful instrumental song from Feel Good Lost, a 2001 album that doesn't quite get as much love as a few of their other releases, but I think brings some beautiful things to the table too. So, yeah, again, this is Aaron on the AM, broadcasting live on CJSW 90.9. We're going to keep it rolling with some music. Here is Women.

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This is Aaron filling in for Peter. It is 7:40 AM. Looks like it's going to be a pretty nice day today in Calgary. It is August 17th. That last song you just heard was Do You Think I'm Pretty by Racing Mount Pleasant, a song that I was pretty obsessed with a couple years ago. That album, Grip Your Fist, I'm Heaven Bound, came out in 2022, and that song was heavily on repeat for me in about 2024. You know, I was digging around for some tracks for today's show, and that one came up on my radar, and I was like, oh man, I haven't heard that in a little bit. So I wanted to spin that one today. Before that was Summer Coat by Attic Abasement. Another cool band that that's off their new album Moonlight Passes On. Yeah, that one's, speaking of been on heavy repeat, that one's actually been a pretty recent one for me. Yeah, I like their stuff a lot. They had a song a few years ago that I think got at least some good spins on the old Spotify algorithm. I think called Australia. But that one, I love it. It's a very, very strange song. It's kind of offbeat. It makes you like not really know what's gonna come next, but also kind of could be confined in a bit of a folky sense, I guess. Before that, Walk with Love by Radiator Hospital. That's one of their new singles. And before that, we had a classic here, Women. Everyone Is So in Love with You. And that's from their Rarities EP. Features songs from 2007 to 2010. And yeah, that was that block of songs. So I hope you found something to hold on to there. Again, whether you're driving to work or driving around, just waking up, good morning, or still up from the night before. I hope that these songs, you can find something to grab, something to ground you. This is the AM, like I mentioned, and the AM is brought to you by The Scene, Calgary's guide to going out, with stories about the city's arts, culture, lifestyle, things to do, and places to go. The Scene actually had an awesome article, Calgary Riot Girl Through the Ages, by Alicia, who threw that one out, and just a really cool piece connecting the generations of Riot Girl bands in Calgary. So I'd highly recommend jumping on their website, checking that out, grabbing an issue. There are physicals out there still. But let's just keep rolling with some music. This next song is by one of my favorite bands, Ween, their 30th anniversary of 12 Golden Country Greats.

are back on the AM, broadcasting live on CJSW 90.9 FM. This is Aaron here, filling in for Peter. 7:57, almost at the top of the hour. The last song you just heard was Avalanches of Snow by Kurt Vile, from Philadelphia's Been Good to Me, his album that came out earlier this year. For my money, one of the best albums yet from Kurt, but also of the year. And just before that, we heard Calvin Johnson with Love Will Come Back Again from his album What Was Me. That's from 2002. So you are playing a couple early 2000 songs in the first hour here as well. And Calvin Johnson's someone who was on my radar a little bit the last few years, but mostly just this year I've dove into his music more so. And I just love his, it's kind of like some DIY country. Gives me some Jonathan Richmond type vibes as well. And Calvin Johnson, of course, comes from Olympia, Washington, one of the meccas of music in the last few decades, when it comes to 90s music, at least, or early 2000s. Before that was I'll Miss You by Ween. You know, this is a song where my partner and I kind of dug it up on YouTube, and it was just a terrible recording of it. It was very heavy emphasis on demo. But it's one that we would dig up on YouTube and listen to when we were at home, and we just gushed over it. And both my partner and I are big Ween heads. And just seeing 12 Golden Country greats get the deluxe edition 30th anniversary, it's just huge to see that song pop up on there. You know, the whole lore with 12 Golden Country greats is that there's only 10 songs on the album. Very Ween of them to do that. But this deluxe, 36 tracks. And yes, a good handful are demos of the originals, but there's also a ton of unreleased stuff from them as well. So I would highly recommend checking that out. We actually just got the vinyl as well, which I think will easily rise to the top of best in our collection. I think it's a triple, maybe. No, it's probably a double, both sides, but that's the first hour here on the AM. We'll have a BBC News update coming at you in about 15 seconds here, and then we'll jump back into some more music following that. Hope you're having a great morning. Again, this is the AM. Aaron here filling in for Peter.

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1: BBC News with Emily Thomas. President Trump's Middle East envoy, Jared Kushner, has met Prime Minister Benjamin Netanyahu as he seeks Israeli backing for the US-backed Gaza peace plan. Mr. Netanyahu has rejected the proposals. Yoland Nell reports from Jerusalem.
2: The US-led Board of Peace wants to show that President Trump's peace plan for Gaza can still move forward, despite Mr. Netanyahu's firm rejection of a new roadmap. Hamas has agreed to give up its weapons in exchange for a phased Israeli troop withdrawal. Israel's insisted that Hamas must fully disarm before any Israeli pullout. Jared Kushner has been joined in his latest rounds of talks by other senior Board of Peace representatives, Nikolai Mladenov and Sir Tony Blair. Pushing Mr. Netanyahu to change his position will be an uphill struggle. He's appeared increasingly willing to defy the US, his country's closest ally, as his party struggles in polls ahead of October's Israeli general election.
1: China's leader Xi Jinping has praised the ruling Communist Party's decision to clamp down on the Tiananmen democracy protests. The rare mention of events of 1989 came during a speech marking the centenary of the birth of one of his predecessors, Jiang Zemin, who led China during its initial boom. From Beijing, here's our China correspondent, Stephen McDonnell.
3: It's thought that over the coming days, comparisons could be made here between the successful economic approach of Jiang's government and the ongoing economic headaches under Xi. So today's speech could have been an attempt by Xi to link his leadership to Jiang Zemin by focusing on their shared party loyalty, rather than have Chinese people question whether Xi Jinping's economic approach has been inferior to that of this predecessor.
1: The latest economic data from China indicates a further weakening of domestic demand in the world's second largest economy. Last month's growth in retail sales slowed to 0.6%, less than half of what had been predicted by analysts. Zambia's main opposition party has rejected government accusations that its members were involved in plotting an insurrection at the time of last week's election. The BBC's Dingindaba Jonah Bayoya has this report.
4: Zambia's main opposition candidate in Thursday's election, Brian Munduile, has dismissed as total fabrications government claims that he was found at the scene of an alleged militia operation where high-grade weapons were seized. He told the BBC that security forces had staged an assassination attempt during a raid on his home, firing shots towards him and wounding a former minister. He insisted no weapons or foreigners were present and that he was released without a charge. The government maintains 11 people have been arrested and investigations are continuing, linking him to the scene. President Hage Ndehejilema currently leads with more than 62% of the votes declared from 161 of 226 constituencies.
1: BBC News. The Indian government says more than 200 members of a group that had been planning attacks around Independence Day have been arrested. Security forces also seized grenades, guns and homemade bombs in an operation which took place across 14 states. The pharmaceutical giant AstraZeneca has halted its trial of a lung cancer treatment. It's the second setback for the company, which last month ended trials of a new heart disease treatment, a move that saw more than $25 billion wiped from its stock value in just one day. AstraZeneca said it found its volrustomig drug, when combined with chemotherapy, was unlikely to boost survival rates for lung cancer patients when compared to existing treatments. Tributes are being paid to the American actress Hayden Panettiere, who's died at the age of 36. Panettiere was best known for her roles in the TV shows Heroes and Nashville. Here's our culture reporter, Yasmin Rufo.
5: Hayden Panettiere was just 4 years old when she appeared in the soap opera One Life to Live. She went on to voice a young ant in Pixar's A Bug Life, and at 10 starred alongside Denzel Washington in Remember the Titans, a film she later described as her favourite to make. Her portrayal of the country singer Juliet Barnes in Nashville earned her 2 Golden Globe nominations. Earlier this year, Hayden Panettiere published her memoir, This Is Me, A Reckoning, in which she spoke about growing up in Hollywood, addiction, abuse and recovery. The Oscar winner Viola Davis described her former co-star as an amazing talent and an old, wise soul with such a deep heart.
1: The French footballer Yael Trippi is in intensive care at an Italian

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I would like to take this opportunity to acknowledge the traditional territories of the people of the Treaty 7 region in southern Alberta. The city of Calgary is also home to Métis Nation of Alberta, Districts 5 and 6.

0: We're back on the AM, broadcasting live on CJSW 90.9 FM. My name is Aaron. I'm filling in for Peter today. That last track you just heard was Listen to Music and Cry by Of Montreal from their new album, Ithermead. Really wonderfully composed song. I've always liked Of Montreal. It's a lot of music of theirs that's, I would say, hard to digest. But that song was pretty nice from their new album. They're also just so prolific. I think they probably have like 20 different albums, so bound to have some songs in there that don't exactly fit your vibe, and bound to find some that do. Before that was Bubba Stilts with Discovery New Dawn. And then before that, we heard from Ear. That was their song Coil from their new album Rumspringa. They're generating a decent amount of interest amongst the indie heads out there, at least. And before that, we heard You Never Really Get That Far, Coldplay cover by Caroline from their album Caroline 2. That's from the deluxe edition. I don't actually think it is a Coldplay cover. I think it's kind of cheekily titled that. You Never Really Get That Far, parentheses, Coldplay cover. Which is kind of a demo of one of their songs that lands on the original release, Caroline 2, not just the deluxe. It's kind of a demo of their song, Coldplay cover. We heard earlier in the hour, too. I was gonna mention this before, but we heard I'll Miss You by Ween, and I was talking about their 12 Golden Country Greats and how that one is, you know, one of the tracks that you hear only on the deluxe edition. And, you know, speaking of this Caroline album as well, being that that song's the deluxe edition, why don't you, if you have any deluxe edition albums that you think there's hidden tracks on only the deluxe edition, why don't you shoot me a text at 403-220-3991. Let me know if there's any deluxe editions out there that I'm sleeping on that have, you know, one or two tracks that aren't on the original that end up being kind of like your favorite songs, maybe on the album. But anyhow, before Caroline, we heard Gillian Welch with Revelator, one of my favorite songs at the moment. I'm kind of low-key obsessed with that song right now. So any Gillian Welch heads out there, you can also shoot us a text and share in your love of that song with me. Before that was Harley Alexander with Overflow from 2017's Spill Kid. Really great album of his as well. Would highly recommend, if you haven't listened to his stuff before, to dive into Harley Alexander, because it's kind of a hidden gem amongst Canadian music. Been doing it for over 10 years, and that one's the opening track on Spill Kid. Just a short little 1 minute 25 seconds, but it's still so good. It's one of my favorite songs of his. And before that, we heard In Hell from Hello Shark. It's their new single. Hello Shark's another band I've been listening to for around 10 years. I'm kind of surprised they haven't gained a little more traction yet. But they're still putting out music, and I love to see that. You know, they're still hovering around just under 20,000 monthly listeners, which isn't too shabby, but, you know, they've been doing it for 10 years, and I just love to see the dedication still dropping music all along the way. And that song definitely didn't disappoint from the first release I've heard from them in some time. It's 8:32 a.m. Broadcasting live on CJSW's 90.9 airwaves. Yeah, it's been a bit of a slow wake up, but the coffee's starting to do the work, and I'm letting it. I'm trying to let it. We're going to have a couple words from our sponsors, and then we'll get right back into the music. 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

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My name is Aaron, and I'm hopping in the studio today for Peter. It is 8:49 AM, and we're all just waking up together, aren't we? Just threw on another pot of coffee, got another hour or so of music to go. But that last track you heard was Once Around the Block by Badly Drawn Boy. The song's from 1999. And you know, with that song, I actually had been watching with my partner. I'd seen it once before, but I'm not sure if anyone out there has seen the TV series One Day. But it's kind of one of those limited series. It came out a couple years back. There was also a 2011 film. I think that one had Anne Hathaway and Jake Gyllenhaal in it. But it was originally a book by David Nichols. And the show is kind of devastating. It's really good. And I remember that when I first watched it a couple years back. But all that to say, that song featured in the show, which actually has a lot of good music. Because I guess the point of the show, I think there's 14 episodes, but each episode, save for the last few, are kind of each episode a year goes by. And you kind of follow this relationship of two friends that met in university and kind of the ebbs and flows of, their potential romantic interest in one another and going through life and kind of bad timing here and there with finding a different partner when the other one's single and, you know, so forth and so forth. But that song was in that series. And I just thought, I just finished it the other day with my partner. So, loved that song out of that series. So thought I'd add that one to the show today. Before that, you heard City You Live In Is Ugly by Young and Sexy. That's from their album Stand Up for Your Mother, 2002. You know, I'm kind of noticing there's been a handful of 2002 albums that I've played so far. So I guess we are channeling a bit of the late 90s, early 2000s vibe today in between some newer hits. But that one, it's from the Vancouver band Young and Sexy. They're kind of doing their own Canadian Belle and Sebastian kind of impression, in my opinion. And that album came across my radar a couple years ago when I was living in Vancouver. I found the CD, used CD at Red Cat Records, and I was kind of like, how have I not heard about this? Very slept on band, I would say, from that era of early 2000s Canadian music. Before that, classic Andy Schoaf, You Didn't See, from his album Norm, came out in 2023. I actually just read this morning that Andy Schoaf dropped a new single. Potentially I would have played that song if I had the chance to have listened to it before I made the set today, but that one's one of my favorites anyways, so I might have just ended up throwing that one on. And before that was Free Association by Friendship, from their 2025 album Caveman Wakes Up. Another kind of slept on band. They're from Philadelphia, I want to say. If not Philadelphia, somewhere else in Pennsylvania. But really, really cool group. Caveman Wakes Up, pretty good album from 2025. Even 2022's Love the Stranger by them was a pretty cool album. It's kind of like alt country-ish. And 2017's Shock Out of Season by them as well was that's kind of what got me onto them. And I've stayed along for the ride, and they're still putting out some pretty great music. So it's 8:53. We're probably gonna play another track. We'll play one more track here probably, and then head into the BBC News update. This is Aaron on the AM, CJSW 90.9 FM.

0: Hey, friend. Just wanted to give you the heads up on something really cool, something that's cooking over the airwaves right here in Calgary, Alberta. A place where you can get your sonic fix on all things riffy, distorted, awesome, and really lift your mood. Stuff like High Desert Queen. Let's have a listen, shall we? Or maybe this is more your vibe. You like yourself some classical? What about that classical? I don't know. Do you like this one? Let's take a listen. I don't know, man. I don't know if I like that one. Okay, that's more like it, right? Anyways, friends, what I'm trying to tell you is that whatever type of music you love to listen to, whatever type of podcast you like to listen to, whatever you like, CJSW 90.9 FM in Calgary, Alberta has what you need. Remember, we are always here for you. Enjoy. I'll see you there.
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2: BBC News, I'm John Shea. President Trump's Middle East envoy Jared Kushner has been meeting the Israeli Prime Minister Benjamin Netanyahu as Washington continues talks on the latest roadmap for Gaza. Mr. Netanyahu has effectively rejected the plan. Yolan Nell in Jerusalem says many Israelis are also sceptical.
3: There is a general scepticism among the Israeli public about Hamas's willingness to disarm altogether, but then there are other details too that have been picked up a lot in the Israeli media, for example about Qatar and Turkey being involved in this verification mechanism to check that Hamas is meeting its commitments. There's been a demand too for the weapons that are given up to be destroyed, not just held in storage by a Palestinian technocratic committee that is to go into Gaza.
2: China's leader Xi Jinping has praised the ruling Communist Party's decision to clamp down on the Tiananmen democracy protests. The rare mention of the events of 1989 came during a speech marking the centenary of the birth of one of his predecessors, Jiang Zemin. Stephen McDonnell reports from Beijing.
4: To mark the 100th anniversary of Jiang Zemin's birth, China's current leader gave a major speech at the Great Hall of the People. He said that Jiang, who died in 2022, had upheld the Communist Party's correct decisions immediately after what he described as the serious political turbulence of 1989, a reference to the pro-democracy political movement in and around Tiananmen Square, which was brutally crushed by the People's Liberation Army. However, in China, Jiang Zemin is also remembered fondly for the period of reform and opening up which followed Tiananmen Square.
2: The leader of Zambia's main opposition party has rejected government accusations that he and NRPUP members were involved in plotting an insurrection at the time of last week's election. Dingindaba Jonaboyoya is in Lusaka.
5: Zambia's main opposition candidate in Thursday's election, Brian Munduwile, has dismissed as total fabrications government claims that he was found at the scene of an alleged militia operation where high-grade weapons were seized. He told the BBC that security forces had staged an assassination attempt during a raid on his home, firing shots towards him and wounding a former minister. He insisted no weapons or foreigners were present and that he was released without a charge. The government maintains 11 people have been arrested and investigations are continuing, linking him to the scene. President Hage Ndehejilema currently leads with more than 62% of the votes declared from 161 of 226 constituencies.
2: Annual military exercises between South Korea and the United States are underway, despite an uncertain future under President Trump. He's called the drills costly and provocative and said they'll be scaled back. The Democratic Senator Mark Kelly called the announcement short-sighted. He warned that North and South Korea are still technically at war. World News from the BBC. A court in Russia has sentenced a senior member of the liberal Yabloko party to 11 years in a penal colony for discrediting the armed forces, an offence introduced after the full-scale invasion of Ukraine. Lev Schlossberg, the party's deputy chairman, was charged after he'd criticised the war. Mr. Schlossberg told the court that he was the victim of a political trial. A cargo ship is reported to have been seized off the coast of Somalia. A UK maritime safety organisation said the ship had been boarded by 8 armed people who'd taken control. Other ships in the area are being advised to be cautious and report anything suspicious. Piracy had almost disappeared from the Somali coastal area. After nearly 3 decades, opening statements are due to begin today in the trial of the only man ever charged with the murder of the American rapper Tupac Shakur. Dwayne Keefe D. Davis had denied coordinating the 1996 drive-by shooting. Shaima Khalil is following the case.
6: Tupac Shakur remains one of the most influential rappers of all time. Nearly 30 years after he was gunned down here in Las Vegas, a jury will finally hear evidence about his murder. Dwayne Keefe D. Davis, a former gang leader, is accused of masterminding the attack. Much of the case rests on his own words. In his memoir, Davis describes supplying the gun to someone in the backseat of the Cadillac from which the shots were fired. Prosecutors say his account amounts to an admission of his role in the killing. His defense says details were embellished to sell books. He has pleaded not guilty. The trial is expected to last around a month.
2: A tourist has died after being struck by lightning while he was hiking on Mount Etna in Sicily. The man from the United States was on the active volcano on Sunday when a thunderstorm started. He was found by the emergency services and flown to hospital where he was pronounced dead. A series of recent eruptions on Mount Etna has attracted tourists. BBC News.
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My name is Aaron, and I'm filling in for Peter today. That was Close to Kevin by Coyote Rock Jim from 2016 on their album You Can Have It, But You Gotta Get It. Before that, you heard Daily Toll with Bell Jar Convenience. And we're just going to keep rolling with music. This show today, it's brought to you by The Scene. The Scene is Calgary's guide to going out with stories about the city's arts, culture, lifestyle, things to do, and places to go. 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

0: Hi, my name is Katrina Bowles, events and listings editor for The Scene. 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Hip-hop and rap lovers come together for a sober evening of networking, snacks, and of course, throwing down some sick bars. The event is 18+ and completely free. If you're trying to learn a new language, then the Sip and Speak Language Social over at Char Bar is where you'll want to be on Tuesday. On Connie and John's rooftop overlooking the bow, you'll find folks speaking languages from around the world, enthusiastic to share their knowledge. There's no expectation of fluency, so show up how you are and have a good time. Tickets are $11.98, available on Eventbrite. Wednesday marks another edition of the Confluence's Classics and Crafts series, this time featuring the 2017 coming-of-age film Lady Bird. Classics and Crafts is a great opportunity to bring your at-home hobby out into the world for a chance to socialize and bond with fellow cinephiles. Tickets are $12 and include the movie, a small bag of popcorn, and after-hours admission to the Confluence. There's another movie viewing opportunity on Thursday with Movie on the Rise. Pack up your picnic blanket and head over to The Rise at St. Patrick's Island for two nostalgic films, A Bug's Life at 7:30 and 10 Things I Hate About You at 9:30. 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On Friday, have some childlike fun without the children over at Cobb's Adventure Park for their adults-only night. 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Vancouver heavy metal band Iron Kingdom arrives in Calgary on Saturday as part of their Cross Canada tour promoting their sixth studio album, Shadows and Dust. 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
1: They say video killed the radio star, but at the University of Calgary, they coexist in peaceful harmony. NUTV is the University of Calgary's campus television station and has offered hands-on film and TV production training to the university community for over 25 years. 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

FM. We're back on the AM, broadcasting live on CGSW 90.9 FM. My name is Aaron. I'm filling in for Peter today. Hope everyone's having a lovely morning. It's 9:33 AM. It's looking like a nice day out there today. The sun's shining through the studio a little bit. Got some fresh coffee in my mug. Thought we'd just run through a couple of the last tracks that played before that little ad break. The last song you heard before that was My Name is Night by Nerosa Steele from his album My Skyscraper, which for my money is maybe the album of the year so far. It's a pretty incredible release. I mean, it's 40 years worth of demos in about an hour and 20 minutes time. I'm a longtime collaborator of Arthur Russell, Allen Ginsberg, put together this amazing collection of songs. I'd highly recommend it. Once again, that's Nerosa Steele, and the album is My Skyscraper. Before that, we heard kind of a classic. I honestly debated playing it today, but it was Starting Over by LSD and The Search for God. And it's just a classic for a reason, I think. That's why I decided to bring it to the table, I guess. In short, that's pretty much why. Before that was another shoegazy track, Sally on the Avenue by Sleepy Gonzalez from their album Slow Apocalypse. And before that, we heard Pink Hair by April Magazine. Really cool lo-fi band. You know, as the coffee hits the system a little bit here, we're going to start picking things up. Got about 20-25 minutes or so left of music. We're going to jump right into it here with a little bit of Mary in the Junkyard, Peter the Dog, on CGSW 90.9.

Welcome back to the AM. I'm Aaron in the booth here covering for Peter. Broadcasting live on CJSW 90.9 FM. We're coming to the end of the show today, but feel super grateful to have hopped in for the last, for better part of the last 3 hours. Let's run through what we just heard there. The last song was Rap Bastard by Mock Media. Cool upcoming band out of Vernon, BC. They're on Max Record label. And before that was St. John Newfoundland's Sick Puppy with Worms off their album Nobody Gets Hurt. And before that you heard Knitting with Photocopy from their 2026 album Souvenir. And we started that set with Peter the Dog by Mary in the Junkyard from their album Role Model Hermit, which is also gathering a quite deal of acclaim. Quite the deal of acclaim. So we're probably just going to wrap up with some music to end the hour here. Like I said, we got time for about one or two more tracks, and yeah, we're not gonna beat around the bush here. We'll probably just get right into it to end the hour. It is 9:52. And like I said, it's my first time in the booth alone today, so thanks for coming along with me on this ride, and hoping you all have a great rest of your Monday. This has been Aaron covering for Peter on the AM on CJSW 90.9 FM.

Hello, and welcome to today's edition of Shakespeare Read Badly with Shambles Lurch. I'm Shambles Lurch, and this is Shakespeare Read Badly. Today's Shakespeare Read Badly by me, Shambles Lurch, is Romeo and Juliet. 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Broadcasting, Calgary, Mokinsis, Treaty 7 territory. A pair of star-crossed lovers take their life. Oh, that sounds a bit sad. I'm not sure that we want that. How about a pair of lovers? Two lovers, one's your left ear, one's your right ear. Let's get rid of lovers. Actually, let's Shakespeare from the top. Romeo and Juliet, Shambles Lurch version. 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And we can just stop there. That's it. That's the whole play. This has been Shakespeare Done Badly, Shakespeare Read Badly by me, Shambles Lurch, on CJSW 90.9.

Hey everyone, it's Monday, August 17th, 2026. It's 10 a.m. in the morning, Mountain Time, which means it's a spot where Breaking the Tethers begins. 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It's Calgary's campus. It's Calgary's community radio station. I am Andrew. I'm here to play an hour of jazz-type music for you. Today's program, I just decided a little bit ago, just a few minutes ago, is going to be an all-new show. I said, I got lots of new music, newly re-released music. I got to catch up. I got to get it out there. So I said, today, nothing old, quote-unquote, all new, quote-unquote. Are you set for that? I am. Shall we dive in? Let's begin with an introduction. It is called The Intro. It's from Soft Carpets, from Improvisers, from the Free Jazz Wallpaper. It's a little tune to set a scene and to get us going as we start today's journey on Breaking the Tethers.

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And we begin Breaking the Tethers with three pieces. One we just heard right now, that's Will Lyle. Bass, plays bass from New York, has a record out called The All-Seeing Eye, which may sound familiar to you. That title is also the title of a Wayne Shorter album. The piece we listened to is called Lineas de Sangre from The All-Seeing Eye. Before that, Nicole Miller's Living Things, some Canadian music. Spitz named the album. Telecommunications 2 is the track we played. And then we started off with a short thing called The Intro, appropriate for beginning the show and the set, from the Free Jazz Wallpaper, off the record, Soft Carpets for Improvisers. All three tracks are newly released, as is everything in today's show. I decided to do an all-new program. I haven't done one for probably several months now. Time to get back to it. I've been playing a fair amount of new material, interspersed with some older stuff, simply because, I want to get out there, and also lots of new stuff has crossed my path. But this week I said, let's just do it all new. New, and more new. Sound okay? Hope so. That's what we're getting today. Next week, who knows? But let's stick with the here and now and carry on with some more music. Out of Slovenia, this band is Satori. They have a record out called Seed of the Soul. It's new. From that, it's got a bit of a kick. I guess they're sort of a neo-soul jazz band, they describe themselves as. Doesn't matter. Anyway, it's, what's the music like? That's the important thing. Forget about the labels. What's the music like? Is the music good? Hey, then the labels are secondary. But we all like labels, don't we? Anyhow, I digress. Satori, The Seat of the Soul is the album. The piece right here, right now, is called Mrs. Mary Said Her Last Goodbye.

Get your adrenaline pumping with The Gauntlet as we cover the world of sports in all its glory. From nail-biting game recaps, foreseen game predictions, to inspiring athlete profiles. Experience the thrill of victory, the agony of defeat, and the passion of the game. Whether you're a fan or an athlete, The Gauntlet sports coverage will keep you on the edge of your seat. Dive into the action with us by picking up a copy of the newspaper or visiting www.thegauntlet.ca.

East of the Village is what that's called. It's from Ardashir, from the album Introducing Ardashir. He's playing tenor sax with a group there. Record is on the Cellar label, if memory serves. Before that, Gendarme and Somebody Special from the album Le Sourire, which features songs written by Steve Lacy, not the new Steve Lacy, but the old Steve Lacy, for lack of a better description, the jazz soprano sax player, wrote some songs. Gendarme and company have put it together in the album called Le Sourire, which is the smile in French, not the mouse, that's souris. At first glance, when I saw it, I said, oh, they're calling it the mouse. No, it's the smile. The track we heard was called Jack's Blues. And starting off that whole set of things, two songs. I had two songs in a row that have singing on them. Don't have that much singing on this show, but I did it there in a double stretch. First of all, I'm confusing myself here. Jack's Blues did have singing on it. There you go. That was one of the two. The one before it. There we go. It's all coming together now. From Satori, from Slovenia, from their record, The Year of the Soul, we heard the song, Mrs. Mary Said Her Last Goodbye. My brain thought there was another track in there, but there was not. There's only three things played. Two songs, one instrumental. There we go. I've got it all together now. We're about halfway through this program, which is Breaking the Tethers. It's on every Monday morning starting at 10 a.m. Mountain Time here on CJSW. 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You can listen to recorded podcasts of the program. You can text the booth and say hello and whatnot at 403-220-3991. I'm Andrew Waller. Halfway down, as I noted, lots of music played, lots of music still to come, including our next piece. It is new, as is everything in today's edition of BTT. This comes to us from Early Times. Border Crossing is the album. Starts with some nice bass work. Goes on for a bit. It's about 10 minutes long. Probably the longest track we'll play today. The title is Succubus. I figured that'd be a good one to get into. And let's do that right now on Breaking the Tethers, CJSW. Please enjoy.

So I said to them, listen, if you guys want to do this your way and get more instructions, so I said to them, listen, you have got to handcuff me and bind my feet together so that I can't respond. And if you allow me to respond, I'm certainly going to respond. And I'm afraid you may have to kill me in the process, even if it's not your intention.

A big set of music there, ending with what we just heard, the Latin sounds of Dave Schumacher and Cubi from the album Cubism, new release, along with everything else in today's program. If you like baritone sax, as you probably heard there, that's a good record for you as well, because it features Schumacher's baritone sax pretty prominently on the album. Two other things in that set, starting it off, we had Early Times from the album Border Crossings, the piece Succubus. And then after that, Ashar Gebadze from A Semblance of Return, we heard Lowland with some interesting spoken word in there. Anyway, all of that brings us to the end. We are nearly done breaking the tethers for this week. Coming up in a few minutes or so is CJSW Originals. Please stay tuned for that. The only other thing for me to do is to say goodbye, farewell, so long for this week. I'll return 1 week from today, Monday, August 24th, with another show. I don't think I'll do an all-new program next week. We'll see how it goes. I just thought I'd throw the all-new thing in this week, considering how much new stuff was just piling up. Got to get it out there, as noted. Anyway, hope you dug it all. Hope you dug next week's show. Come and join me for that on the 24th, 10 a.m. Mountain Time, here on CJSW, 90.9 FM, CJSW.com. Taking us out, some more new jazz from Canadian guitar player Mike Brzez. I think I'm pronouncing it right. He has a record called Another Space out. I played a track from this called Antibes a few weeks back. I'm returning to it now with a piece called Anomaly. We'll end the show with this and slide on into CJSW Originals. Thanks again for listening. Have a great week. Take care.

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0: Hello, special fans. Welcome back to Accessible Athletics. This is going to be an exciting episode because on this episode, I have Gail Hamamoto, who is the CEO of Special Olympics Canada, and she's joining me right now on a phone interview from Ontario. Gail Hamamoto joined Special Olympics Canada as a chief executive officer with over 40 years of experience in and on the field of sport. She is and has been a passionate advocate for equity in sport for athletes with a disability for nearly 30 years. Gail is here to talk about Special Olympics Canada Hill Day 2025, which was held in Ottawa, Ontario, this past October, as well as sharing some advice on how athletes can stay healthy in life. Thank you for joining me today, Gail.
1: Oh, thank you so much for having me.
0: So you and I first met back in 2024 when the Special Olympics Canada Winter Games were held in Calgary. We went on Global Calgary's morning show together to talk about the games. I remember being very excited to have the wonderful opportunity to meet you. I'm very honored now to have you on my show. So glad you could make time for this.
1: Thank you so much. I'm so happy to be here. I was also excited to be on Global with you in Calgary, and you knocked it out of the park. I remember thinking how incredibly talented you were.
0: That was the first time actually ever being on live television, so I didn't really know what to expect at that time.
1: You did a great job.
0: So, Gail, your role with Special Olympics Canada is fairly new. Can you tell us a little bit about what you did before you became CEO of Special Olympics Canada?
1: Sure. Previously, I was the executive director of BC Wheelchair Sports Association in Vancouver. It's an organization that serves athletes with physical disabilities, and they oversaw wheelchair tennis, wheelchair rugby, and wheelchair athletics. And I started as a program coordinator with them and then worked my way up to executive director over 29 years. So I was there for a long time. I've also been a coach in the sport of rhythmic gymnastics for about 20 years, and I was an official in that sport as well. So did a lot of different things in sport before coming to Special Olympics.
0: Well, it sounds like you were pretty involved. Is the wheelchair sport, is that very similar to Special Olympics sports, or is it a bit different in a way?
1: It's different in the sense that there's equipment involved. So for every sport, you would have a specialized sport wheelchair, depending on the sport that you are participating in. And everyone has a physical disability that's required for them to participate in the sport.
0: That's cool. I've watched some of it for the Olympics for like wheelchair basketball, and it looks pretty cool. I always wonder like how can they learn how to dribble in a wheelchair, but I find it's pretty pretty amazing that they can do that. It really is.
1: It is. It's a lot of fun, and it is very challenging.
0: What made you want to take on this role as the CEO?
1: Wow, you know, the opportunity presented itself. Someone reached out to see if I would be interested. And the more I researched and the more I learned about the organization, the more I wanted to be a part of it. The, you know, scope of the programs across the country, the dedication of the volunteers, the amount of community support that there is. And then I learned about Healthy Athletes, and I had no idea that Healthy Athletes even existed. And that program and the impact that it has is so impressive and so meaningful. And I thought, this is an organization I really want to be a part of. And for me, the opportunity to have impact through sport has always been what drives me. And this was a way in which to do that, even on a broader scale.
0: Nice. That sounds pretty cool. Yeah, the Healthy Athletes is it's a big thing. I know when we went to Nova Scotia, they always made time for us athletes to try and go to Healthy Athletes, just so that we can, like, you know, try and stay healthy and keep up with it, and so we don't get injured when we're playing sports. It's very cool, and it's very interesting.
1: It is. It's incredible.
0: So how has it been so far in this role for you? Can you give us a day in the life as a CEO of such an important organization?
1: It has been amazing. It's been rewarding, and it has been incredibly challenging. Every day is different. As you probably know, this movement is built on partnerships and collaboration. So we have 12 chapters across our country. We have many wonderful sponsors and partners. And I really took time in my first year or two to travel, to get to every province and territory. I've only got one left to go at Northwest Territories, to learn, build relationships, and show our appreciation for all of the incredible work that's happening in community every single day. I have been involved in many, many meetings where we shared ideas, we talked about creating new opportunities, and listened to challenges that people are experiencing. And it's really important for me to share the movement with as many people as possible. So many, many people learning about Special Olympics and the incredible impact that the programs have on the individuals that participate. A lot of my time is spent supporting my incredible staff team. We have just over 30 staff at our national office who are doing incredible work every single day. Together, we are problem solving, planning, managing risk, supporting growth, and thinking strategically. So what's going to propel the Special Olympics movement forward? And how can we reach more people so that more people can benefit from all of the incredible Special Olympics programs across the country?
0: That sounds awesome. That sounds like you're both you and your team are really trying hard to make a difference and also to get more people involved in Special, because, I mean, it is a good organization, and there's actually not a lot of people that kind of know what it is, so it's good to get involved, and hopefully they know what it is after.
1: Mm-hmm. And that's, I think, one of the things that kind of surprised me a little bit when I came to Special Olympics, because I had always known about the organization, but I think what is important is that people have a deeper understanding of what it is that we do, that there are daily programs across the country at the grassroots level in 19 different summer and winter sports that people can participate in, either recreational

0: For example, school settings. So if there was a unified sport program in a school, it reduces bullying in that school and increases social inclusion and changes the whole social fabric of that school, not just in the gym or on the field, but throughout the classrooms and the lunchrooms and all of those things.
1: Hmm. That's interesting. I did not know that it reduces that. That's very important.
0: Mm-hmm. It is.
1: I guess that's why they invented events like, you know, motion ball, because those people can play with people from special with disabilities and just go out there and meet new friends and have fun, because that's kind of what that is all about.
0: I agree. And our athletes are so welcoming and so inclusive, and everyone feels like they belong when they come to a Special Olympics program or when they participate in motion ball and they have a Special Olympics athlete on their team. The athletes are amazing and they just make you feel at home right away.
1: Yeah, you do. You really do feel like you're at home now.
0: Mm-hmm.
1: So what do you like the most about your role as CEO?
0: Gosh, you know what? Really, it is spending time with athletes and hearing their stories. I get the most joy when I get to spend time with our athletes. And that was really my favorite part about going across the country, was the athletes sharing their stories with me, telling me about their journey, telling me about the impact that Special Olympics has had on their lives, and then hearing from families and volunteers as well about the profound impact that Special Olympics has had on both themselves and on their loved ones. And, you know, not just the opportunity to play sport, but how that's translated into having friendships and pursuing work and feeling more confident, and really that sense of belonging that leads to so many other great things in life. Being able to be a part of that journey is a gift that, you know, I'm so grateful that the work that I do gets to have that kind of impact alongside all of the amazing people that I get to work with. So I'm just one person across an organization, you know, that spans from the national office through to the chapters, through to the local communities, who, you know, all of those people are really doing the incredible work on the ground, making a difference. And I was so impressed by the many knowledgeable, kind, generous, and good humans who all care so deeply about our athletes in communities across our country.
1: Yeah, and that's awesome. It's so awesome to be part of a organization where there's people that care and there's people that, you know, actually want to make a difference for these athletes and just everything in general.
0: Mm-hmm, I agree.
1: What do you find challenging about your position as CEO?
0: Well, I've never worked so hard in my life, and I've always worked hard. So, but it's come at a very good time in my life where, you know, my son is grown and he's off at university, so I can dedicate a lot of my waking hours to this incredible organization. I think part of what's challenging is really trying to balance the diverse needs, perspectives, and voices of our community. So we're a vast country, and although we are united and everyone really believes in our athletes and in Special Olympics, sometimes, you know, the challenges being faced by, for example, the Yukon are very different than the challenges being faced in Quebec. And we're all dedicated to providing opportunities for athletes and supporting our volunteers. But the path to get there can be very different depending on your community and your capacity and your environment. So each chapter has different needs, and it's really important for Special Olympics Canada to be flexible and to adapt to these variances, which can be very complex. And, you know, it's a daily communication. It's a daily collaboration with everyone in our community to try and make sure we're all pulling in the same direction. And then more broadly, it's challenging right now. We're navigating times that are difficult in our world. And, you know, there are, you know, economic realities, geopolitical realities that are affecting people that we serve, changing government priorities, you know, things that are affecting foundations and corporate partners in the broader community that all, you know, play a role in how we navigate the world in which we want to share the good work of Special Olympics. So we always have to keep our eyes

0: around that and be aware and be adaptable and make sure we continue to share the stories of our athletes and the impact of our work.
1: That does sound like it'd be quite a challenge. Do you also find it challenging to try and get the government to coordinate events like the Nationals that we had in Calgary in 2024? Do you also find that to be a bit of a challenge too, trying to just like organize that?
0: You know, we in Calgary, there was such an incredible organizing committee, and we've got another incredible organizing committee coming up for Medicine Hat that have such strong community partnerships, and we're able to create really good government relations around our national games. And so we're really fortunate that we've got such dedicated volunteers and staff within local organizing committees that do that work. And, you know, Calgary was a wonderful example where, all levels of government, whether it was the mayor present at many, many different events or the premier coming, that they were able to do really good work along those lines, and I know that Medicine Hat is super excited to be hosting our games next summer in August in 2026, and have done a lot of great work already towards those games.
1: Yeah, that's gonna be pretty exciting for the athletes to be back in Medicine Hat again.
0: Mm-hmm. A lot of fun.
1: So. You and I were both involved, and we both went to Ottawa for a Hill Day. It was in the middle of October. Can you tell us a bit about Hill Day and why it was so important to Special Olympics Canada?
0: Sure. You know, the Government of Canada is one of the largest supporters of the Special Olympics movement in our country. And Hill Day is an event where Special Olympics Canada, with representation from every chapter, including athletes, coaches, volunteers, family members, and staff, go to Ottawa, go to Parliament Hill, and meet with government officials. So we meet with MPs, with senators, and public servants, and we share the impact of their support on our athletes and our communities, and we thank them for the way in which they've partnered with us to advance inclusion through sport. And this year was particularly significant as we hadn't done an in-person Hill Day since 2016. We did do a virtual one during COVID, but this was our first chance to get back in person, and it was my first Hill Day as CEO. And so our goals for the day really to reconnect, rebuild relationships with government partners. We have a new government in place, many, many new elected MPs. We wanted to make sure that they heard all of our athlete stories and really understood the national impact through Special Olympics. We had a theme of gratitude and growth. So we wanted to express our gratitude to the Government of Canada for their ongoing support and also talk about growth. You know, where do we need increased federal investment in sport and how we want to grow our movement in new territories such as Nunavut, that's our remaining territory in Canada where we don't have a Special Olympics program, and to new communities. So we want to make sure that we're reaching all Canadians. And some of our activities included more than 40 meetings with MPs, senators, and elected officials and senior staffers, where athletes' storytelling was front and center. We had a friendly soccer match on Parliament Hill on the West Lawn, which was super fun. This was co-hosted by Secretary of State for Sport Adam Vancouverden. And it was really, really fun to watch unified soccer on the hill. We had a gorgeous sunny day and lots of fun. And then we had athletes present during question period, which was really cool because three members of parliament read statements about Special Olympics Canada and mentioned our athletes specifically during question period in government, which was really neat to see. And then we closed off the day with an evening reception, which included our governor general, and we had a wonderful Special Olympics athlete from Quebec, Olivier Martel, share his story both in English and in French, which was very, very moving. And we were also lucky to have a couple of members of parliament who have a personal connection to our movement, including Don Davies, who's the NDP interim leader. His daughter's a Special Olympics athlete, so he shared some remarks. And Richard Martel, who's Olivier's uncle, also shared his remarks. And it was a really lovely evening. We also incorporated unified bocce in that event so that people could try another one of our sports in the ballroom alongside our athletes. So overall, it was a really fantastic day. Damien, you were there firsthand, and you know, what was your experience? How did you find it?
1: Yeah, I was there. I was there representing Special Alberta because I'm the Special Olympics Alberta Athlete Ambassador. And it's actually the first time I've ever been to Ottawa. And I really liked Ottawa. I was like, it's a cool city to see all the parliament and everything and what it looks like. And I thought Question Period was really neat to take a tour. MP Lake gave us a tour inside the parliament building at the time that that was happening. And it was just really cool. I got to meet Mr. Poliev. That was really cool. And it was a great experience that I hope to do again in my lifetime.
0: Wonderful. I'm glad you enjoyed it. And thank you for coming and sharing your story, because that's what it's all about.
1: What was your role with Hilde?
0: Well, as the CEO, I'm also part of a team. So this was a collective effort with staff, with chapters, and we had some expert consultants to help us. But my role was really to guide the overall Hilde strategy and national messaging as a part of that overall team of people, including Sarah Barker, who is our Vice President of Brand Marketing Communications. Government relations is her passion, and so she really dug into this project and did the lion's share of the work. We helped chapters prepare, athletes, families, staff, and volunteers, alongside Calum Deneau, who's a Special Olympic athlete and Special Olympics Canada staff person. He shared his knowledge and learnings with athletes to make sure that they were comfortable with the day. I was also able to lead and attend several meetings alongside our athletes and other representatives, where we were able to highlight national priorities. And in my case, I was able to meet with the Deputy Minister of Health, which is really important because the health ministry doesn't understand, or didn't until now really understand, the role that Special Olympics plays in health. And so we were able to share all of the good work through Healthy Athletes. We were able to talk about some of the work we want to do to expand through women's health and through mental health. I was also able to work together with my team to meet with the Deputy Minister of Indigenous Services Canada, because we are striving to collaborate with Indigenous communities and co-create opportunities so that more Indigenous folks with intellectual and developmental disabilities can participate in Special Olympics programs. And also, I was able to meet with Natan Obed, and he leads an organization called ITK, which represents Inuit people in Canada. And the reason we wanted to meet with him was that we are hoping, as I said earlier, to expand to Nunavut. And Nunavut has many, many Inuit people. And I wanted to learn more about what it would take to be able to bring some Special Olympics opportunities to those communities.
1: That would be awesome to expand to places like Nunavut, because I know Nunavut has a very small Special Olympics program. So to hopefully to expand to Nunavut and make them bigger, I'm sure that'd be very cool for them too.
0: Yeah, I agree. I think both you and I understand the incredible benefit that Special Olympics has, and I just think that there's a lot of people who could benefit from programs and from sport participation. So hopefully that's the big goal, and hopefully we are able to reach it one day.
1: So what was your favorite part of Hill Day?
0: Oh my goodness, so many highlights. Really, I mean, seeing the athletes, you know, confidently lead discussions and share their stories and see the reactions of MPs and senators to the athlete stories, you know, seeing their perspectives shift and their eyes being opened when they learn something that they didn't know previously, and, you know, see how impressive our athletes are and how well-spoken our athletes are. It was really powerful for me as a first-time Hilde participant to be able to experience that. The soccer match, as I said earlier, was just such a joyful highlight and an amazing example of the power of sport to break down barriers and bring people together. So as you can imagine, you know, these individuals, MPs and senators, are really, really busy. So not all of them could meet with us, but many took the time to come and watch the soccer match. And, you know, everyone was smiling and laughing and really experiencing firsthand the joy that the Special Olympics movement brings to people. And then again, you know, in the reception where Olivier shared his story and seeing the emotion in the room and seeing the connection that people were making, both as a full group when they listened to Olivier's story, but also with one another. So many people, again, people that maybe we couldn't meet with during the day, took the time to drop by in the evening, chat with the athletes, chat with the chapters, and learn more about the movement and perhaps how they could support and share the message. And, you know, seeing the Governor General come and meet with each of you as athletes and connect with you directly, I think was really, really lovely.
1: Yeah, that was a cool feeling for everybody there, I'm sure.
0: Mm-hmm.
1: Were there any challenges to organizing such a great event like this?
0: Yes. you can imagine. I think we had more than 40 meetings, 65 people coming from across the country, and a very dynamic and changing political environment in Ottawa. You know, it was a very large-scale event with lots and lots of logistics. So coordinating all those meetings across Parliament Hill with everyone's changing schedules and last minute things coming up, all of that is very, very challenging. But as I said, we had great staff support. Our chapters were awesome, really leaned in, were super flexible, and they're the experts. You know, when they get in a room along with the athletes, they knock it out of the park, and they know the work, they know the stories, and they are so good at sharing the impact of the movement. So part of the challenge is condensing that incredible impact into short, sort of high impact conversations. We only have half an hour in a meeting, and you want to get in all of the impact of the movement between sport and health and inclusion, employment, and the economic impact. There's a lot to communicate, but despite all of the challenges, I think what we saw at the end of the day was all of these beautiful moments, these fantastic meetings, and it certainly made it all worthwhile.
1: Yeah, it definitely was a new event that I think everyone's going to remember for the rest of their life.
0: Mm-hmm.
1: So as you know, my show is about helping Special Olympics athletes live a healthy lifestyle. As a passionate advocate for equity in sport for athletes with a disability, a healthy lifestyle can be challenging for some of these athletes. What can athletes do when they are struggling to work on their health?
0: That is a great question. I think something that many of us share and struggle with. I think the first step is to make sure that they stay connected to their coaches, to their teammates, to their caregivers, and to their local programs. Make sure that they stay a part of the community that can support their healthy goals. No one can do this alone. It takes a group and lots of support, and it takes time. So time to build those healthy habits. And I would encourage athletes, as we've spoken about earlier, to access the Special Olympics chapter's Healthy Athletes program and the free screenings and inclusive health resources that come along with that, whether it's for vision or hearing or podiatry or oral health and emotional well-being. You know, screenings often uncover issues that athletes didn't know that they had. And we've seen these screenings lead to new prescription glasses, to hearing aids, orthotics, to pain relief, and to referrals that can change lives on and off the field of play. And, if it's hard to get started or to take that first step, start small. Maybe consider just going for a walk, making a healthy food choice, reaching out to a teammate or a friend, and setting one small achievable goal as a good place to start.
1: And that would be important. And I know just recently that this special has been started, the PEAK program too. It's on the social media page, so try to get involved with that, because that has some really good tips and also some really good exercises that you can do, and the class are pretty fun too.
0: Fantastic. I agree.
1: So what changes have you seen from athletes when they implement healthy choices?
0: You know what? The improvements are remarkable. And we've been able to measure some of those. So in the past year or two, we refreshed our social return on investment, which is a study that we do that talks about, you know, if you invest $1 in Special Olympics, you get almost $9 in social return. And in one aspect of that social return is health. And so what we've learned through the research of Dr. Megan Lloyd and her colleagues is that if you participate in Special Olympics from a mental health perspective, you're 49% less likely to be diagnosed with depression, and you're 15% less likely to develop diabetes. So these are enormous stats that show that there are very real health outcomes for athletes when they get involved in Special Olympics. We know that athletes have stronger social connections and improved emotional well-being. We also know that athletes have a longer lifespan, on average about 2.5 years longer than their peers who don't participate in Special Olympics. And, you know, as I've traveled the country and seen and visited with athletes, they've shared some wonderful stories, you know, stories of when they've gone through Healthy Athletes. They've discovered, you know, acute dental challenges like impacted wisdom teeth that have been that were causing pain, and if not for Healthy Athletes, they never would have known. And after receiving care, just, you know, imagine how well you feel and your confidence. And
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3: The winner of the 2024 CRABO Breaking Barriers in Canada Award goes to The Diary of a Niger Immigrant.
4: Hey, darling, are you in for this ride with me? Let's jump in.
5: Hi, everybody. Welcome to yet another episode of The Diary of a Niger Immigrant. I remain Onye Kanelbi, and today I have a very special guest with me today. If you haven't gotten your pen and paper, please do so, because you'll be tapping from wisdom right here. So get your pen and papers, get your notepads, and take a note. I have a very amazing, very educated guest with me, someone who is very passionate about empowering the youth, the young people in the city of Calgary and beyond. Someone who is also very, like, she's a devoted mom and mother. She's an author and a best-selling author for that matter. So, yeah, she's going to be also telling you about her book. And if you haven't gotten it, head to Amazon and get a copy. I got mine already and it was good.
6: Oh, thank you.
5: So today I have with me the amazing Dr. Adekunbi Adetona.
6: Oh, thank you.
5: She's the founder of the Power of the Early Vision Foundation. She's a best-selling author on Amazon Canada and a passionate advocate for youth empowerment. She has a background in sciences and she currently works for the Government of Canada. I will let her do the rest of the introduction, but please welcome with me, Dr. Kumbi.
6: Oh, thank you so
5: welcome.
6: Much. I'm super excited to be here.
5: Me too.
6: Sometimes it seems I've known you all.
5: I know.
6: Like many years.
5: We literally just
6: met.
5: No, this is like the first time we're meeting in person, right?
6: That's right.
5: I didn't even clock it all along. This is the very first time we're meeting in person.
6: Thank you
5: yeah.
6: for having me.
5: Thank you for
6: you.
5: Being here and for honoring our invitation to come share your story on The Diary of a Niger Immigrant. We don't take it for granted.
6: I don't take it for granted. And I'm super glad to be here.
5: Thank you. Okay. So tell us, who Dr. Adekunbi Adetona is for people who would just be meeting you on the podcast.
6: Yes.
5: Could you please introduce yourself? Tell us all the beautiful things.
6: Yes. A lot to say, and I thank God for that. One thing came to my mind as a way to start my introduction,
5: mm-hmm.
6: and that's my name, Mololuwa.
5: Mm.
6: Mololuwa means, is a Yoruba name, and it means I have God.
5: Mm.
6: And I can say that right from very early age, the presence of God in my life.
5: Mm.
6: So if you want to introduce myself, there's no better way to use that name for my introduction.
5: Nice.
6: The name was given to me by my late grandmother. And so in addition to that, I'm a wife of my wonderful husband.
5: Mm-hmm.
6: I'm a mother of my amazing children.
5: Mm-hmm.
6: I'm a sister. I'm so blessed to have my siblings. I'm a child. Mm-hmm. My parents. Oh, my
5: lucky
6: parents.
5: You.
6: Oh, my goodness. They are blessed. And I'm grateful that they gave birth to me. I am your friend. I'm your mm-hmm. friend. And in terms of youth empowerment, I'm the founder of the Power of Early Vision Foundation. I work for the federal government. I use science to inform policy. So let's talk about PhD.
5: Mm.
6: I finished it from the University of Calgary about 4 years ago.
5: Wow.
6: Yes.
5: Been a doctor for a while.
6: Oh.
5: I told you to get your pen and paper.
6: Thank you. And before then, I worked as an environmental scientist with a consulting firm for about 3 years. And before then, I was a student at the University of Saskatchewan.
5: Oh, wow.
6: Where I did my MSc, and it was a pleasant experience.
5: Nice.
6: So I wear many hats.
5: Oh, yes,
6: and
5: you
6: I'm
5: do.
6: Grateful for that.
5: Oh, my goodness. Wow.
6: Thank
5: when
6: you.
5: Do you have time to breathe?
6: Hey, I forgot something, though. I'm an author.
5: Yes, she is.
6: Yes.
5: That's amazing. When do you have time to rest or breathe? With all of this?
6: Rest. I remember talking to one of our directors at work.
5: Mm.
6: She's a doer, very pleasant. And I was asking her about balance. And she said, I think we should stop striving towards balance, like not striving is the word, striving towards balance,
5: mm-hmm.
6: like sometimes it's overrated.
5: Mm.
6: So why not just integrate things, maximize your strength, where you're weak, find your support system, and just keep moving forward.
5: Mm.
6: And stop focusing, I need to get a balance, I need to get that balance.
5: Right.
6: It may not necessarily happen,
5: mm-hmm.
6: and it also depends on the phase of one's life.
5: Mm.
6: Certain phases are easier than the others. So some things we might say no for now and pick them up later. So to answer your question, how do I breathe? I have the habit of taking a specific time during the week just for me and my God. And to God be the glory, it re-energizes me.
5: That's good.
6: And even when it feels that I'm not breathing, I am because of I'm rooted in that.
5: That's good. That's really
6: practice.
5: Good. Yeah, that's really good.
6: Thank
5: you have to hold on to something.
6: Oh yeah, you
5: and
6: need
5: when
6: your
5: you
6: uncle.
5: Hold on to that strong
6: yes.
5: force, it just
6: yes.
5: balances every other
6: every
5: thing.
6: Other thing.
5: Yeah.
6: Because when you have that anchor, let us imagine an anchor. So when the currents or things are moving things around, but because you are holding on to your anchor.
5: Yeah.
6: You are still stable.
5: Yeah.
6: It's not like yo-yo. It's not easy, don't get me wrong, because life is life. Some days are better than the others.
5: Mm-hmm.
6: But if you have that anchor, it stabilizes you regardless of the situation.
5: Right. Yeah. That's right. I love that.
6: And I'll also add that more importantly, the support system provided by your anchor. So I talk about support system a lot. In fact, when I turned 40, I was telling people that this is a product of a city. And I would explain, you know, they say it takes a village to raise a child.
5: Absolutely.
6: It took a city to raise this, to raise that 40-year-old woman I was when I was telling my story. I don't think I would be who I am today without my people. Supporting me, and not everybody, because we have to be strategic as based on those who will really support us, our inner carcass. So I'm grateful to God for my support system.
5: That's beautiful.
6: Thank you.
5: Thank you, support system.
6: Thank you.
5: This is the Diary of a Niger Immigrant. So, of course, we're going to ask you about your immigration story.
6: Yes.
5: So, tell us, how did you get to Calgary, Canada? Why Canada? Why Calgary?
6: I didn't think of Calgary. I didn't think of Canada initially. I really wanted to study outside Nigeria.
5: Okay.
6: And I believe that dream really helped me. I started dreaming about studying outside of Nigeria when I was in year two of my bachelor's degree.
5: Mm.
6: And when everybody was studying for an A, I wasn't doing that.
5: Mm.
6: I was taking my to the next level. I was studying in such a way that I will be competitive when applying for scholarships and all sorts of things like that outside Nigeria.
5: Interesting. Okay.
6: So there were cases that I would be so tired. But when I remember that dream,
5: yeah,
6: it gave me that passion and energy to get up and keep studying because I wanted something greater than what I had at that time.
5: Mm.
6: And that also ties really well with the power of early vision. I prayed and saw that happening even before he did.
5: Mm.
6: So to go back to your point, I wanted to study abroad and I didn't want to bother my family like with school, tuition and all that. So when I was about finishing, I think I had already finished my bachelor's degree and I started applying and I got 3 admissions to schools in the UK, including the Imperial College, which was really encouraging.
5: Mm.
6: And my boyfriend at that time, who is my husband now, was in London, England. So I was kind of really looking forward to going to the UK to study. But when I saw the tuition, the field, just too expensive, then I was lucky enough, I would say blessed, not lucky, blessed enough that one of my friends told me to apply to schools in the US and Canada.
5: Okay.
6: And
5: what year was this?
6: This was in 2005, maybe.
5: Wow,
6: yeah,
5: okay.
6: A very long time ago. I just finished my bachelor's. I was about starting my NYSC.
5: Right.
6: So then I applied. It was at a cyber cafe.
5: Mm-hmm.
6: I requested for the application forms, but I didn't do anything because they wanted us to pay.
5: Mm.
6: And they still do that up to today. Mm-hmm. But UK schools at that time, I don't know for now, no applications fees were required.
5: Mm.
6: So I could apply to many schools
5: that
6: I wanted. So when I saw that $100, I know Canadian dollars, I didn't apply, especially because I'd already gotten a few admissions.
5: Right.
6: Then, anyway, I cry a lot, so I'm going to tell you. Pardon me in advance I cry. I got this discernment to go and fill the form of those schools that I got the application forms.
5: Mm-hmm.
6: I was like, why would I leave my house and go to Abeokuta to just fill the forms that I didn't plan to submit? I went, I got my transcripts, I got my letter of recommendations from my dean and my who was also my supervisor, another reference letter from one of my professors. I completed all the applications forms and I kept them under my bed. And I went to serve. Then one of our family members came in. I didn't even know that they were living in Calgary at that time.
5: Mm.
6: And I went to say hello to them. And they were like, oh, they came from Canada. I was like, oh, God, I got something for you. So I went underneath my bed. And I took I wasn't greedy. I was like, God, please, which one should I choose? And I chose the one with university. So I chose University of Saskatchewan. Mm-hmm. And I gave it to her and I forgot about it.
5: Hmm.
6: Then after a while, I got this email from the head of the Department of University of Soil Science Department of University of Saskatchewan. Hmm. And she said, hi, are you still interested in coming to the U of S? We're going to offer you scholarships and stipend. I was so happy.
5: Are you joking?
6: No, I'm not. Imagine if I didn't listen to that intuition. Let's start from
5: goodness.
6: That. Of filling those forms, there was no way I could have collected my transcript and my reference letters within a weekend. So when I saw that...
5: Look at God.
6: I know. And I'm so grateful for all the people who supported me along the way. And it was so critical because I didn't want to bother my parents for tuition. So as much as Imperial College was very attractive for me, I couldn't say yes to it. I had to choose Saskatchewan, and I'm glad that I did. Because for soil science, all over, University of Saskatchewan is one of the best schools that you can take the program. And even if you go to the U of S right now, the building, the College of Agriculture and Bioresources, I believe, or maybe Bioresources, is one of the most beautiful buildings at the U of S. Well-funded, and it was a pleasant experience. Wow. So that was how I got to Canada.
5: So that you did your master's?
6: Yes. Yeah. So I finished my bachelor's 2005. I served 2006, and I came to Canada 2007.
5: Wow, everything just aligning. Yeah. That's amazing. And how did your parents at the time, like, how did they take it? Like,
6: oh, they were so happy, especially because they didn't know I was doing a lot behind the scene. Like, when did you even start that? You're this girl. And I made it, thanks to God. I won't say I did. Like, it was seamless for them, right from the applications down to even traveling. And the fact that my stipend covered my accommodation, feeding and all sort of things like that, and bus passes, and I didn't have to walk and go to school.
5: See, blessing.
6: Honestly, and I'm grateful for that.
5: Wow, I've never heard a story like yours. This is mind-blowing.
6: Oh, my sister, this is just the beginning. Do you know that to God be the glory, now I have two sisters here and one brother. And I have my other sister, immediate sister, is in the U.S. So what I'm saying is that God used that avenue
5: to open doors for the others.
6: Exactly. And I'm crazy.
5: What's your position in the family?
6: I'm the first child.
5: Right. Yeah. So you really acted like a first child.
6: People say
5: took the responsibility, took the bull by the horn,
6: thanks
5: literally.
6: Thanks to God.
5: Wow. Yeah. And you actually also followed the direction that you got.
6: Yes.
5: Right? You weren't led by flesh. You were led in the spirit at the end of the day.
6: I know. And my husband also really helped me.
5: And he was in the UK at the time.
6: He was in the UK. So all the applications in the UK, he was really pushing. Even the Canada. And
5: but then you came to Canada and you left your husband in the UK.
6: Ah, that's another story for another day.
5: How did that work out?
6: Well, it worked out nicely because my brother-in-law is in Calgary. He has always been in Calgary, even before we came.
5: Okay.
6: And he was also very instrumental in me coming here. Right. Let me give you an example. He writes beautifully well. So when I wrote my, what's it called now? Letter of statement of interest. I shared with my husband. He reviewed for me. I shared with my brother-in-law. He reviewed for me. And because he also schooled, he went to, oh my goodness, I know this school. Why is it?
5: What province? Same province?
6: No. It will come to me.
5: Okay.
6: So he also schooled here. So it made it a lot easier because he was well exposed to things that I didn't know at that time.
5: Yeah.
6: And I'm grateful for all of them.
5: That's awesome.
6: Thank you.
5: Congrats. I tap into this kind of blessing. So since you moved to, although you already mentioned that it's been seamless, since then you achieved your master's and now you're a doctor. Did you go on to becoming a doctor immediately, or like how did that trajectory go?
6: Oh wow, you know, seamless to get here, but when I got here it was different. Oh wow.
5: In what way?
6: My master's showed me. So please, it wasn't
5: school in their abroad.
6: No. It's no beans at all. And the impression that they gave us too, they kind of gave us that impression. We had, when I was doing my bachelor's, one of our professors studied in the U.S.
5: Okay.
6: So people were always making fun of him that, schooling system, much, much easier. That was the impression that they gave us.
5: I know. There's that myth.
6: Ah, no. Totally wrong.
5: You can't compare.
6: Not at all.
5: Maybe what they can compare is maybe the early years, like the elementary school and all those ones.
6: When
5: is university?
6: Let me say that it's not even about comparison. I don't want to compare because they all have their strengths and all that.
5: Their weaknesses.
6: It's mainly about the system.
5: Right.
6: There are two different systems. I'll give you an example. When I was doing my bachelor's, we would have like 8 classes. I don't know if that was the case for you.
5: Mm-hmm.
6: 8 courses or 7, mm-hmm. and that's mm-hmm. split into various categories.
5: Yeah.
6: Here in Canada or at the U of S, maybe about 4 or 5 classes, but one class sometimes is like 3 of those I took in Nigeria.
5: Right.
6: Well packed. Sometimes yeah. you even have to go to the lab in addition to
5: mm-hmm.
6: the class. And also in Nigeria, A starts from 70. Though it wasn't really easy getting that 70 because you know mm-hmm. how things yeah. are. But here, 1995 sometimes
5: mm-hmm.
6: it's doing before. I remember one of my brother's friends, brother-in-law friends, he said, "Kumbi, here is 95 that these students are always aiming for. I know you mm-hmm. can do, so aim for that." So that alone had already given me that a little bit of anxiety, but a push yeah. to do well. And when I came in, before I came, I would just go to Cyber Cafe. I didn't have my own computer because mm-hmm. it was 20 years ago. It wasn't mm-hmm. very common at that time.
5: Mm-hmm.
6: And Excel, PowerPoint, all those things, I didn't use them well.
5: Mm-hmm.
6: Thanks to one of my mentors when I was doing my bachelor's degree, he was the one who did the Excel. He showed me a little bit of how to do SPS, as for statistical analysis.
5: Mm-hmm.
6: And I wrote, even for my thesis, I mainly wrote with my hand. I mm-hmm. gave it to the one secretary to type for me. I didn't really? Have to type. No, I didn't do it yeah. myself. So yeah. when I now came in, people were doing assignments for 2 hours. It was taking me like 3 times the time because I had to learn how to use Excel,
5: yeah.
6: how to type, how to do all those things and do it quickly. Oh, it wasn't easy.
5: Hmm.
6: And in addition to, because it's my master's is thesis-based master's.
5: Mm-hmm.
6: I wasn't just doing courses. I had right. to also plan my experiment.
5: Mm-hmm.
6: I also defend my proposal, mm-hmm. do all those things. I was in the lab.
5: Mm-hmm.
6: So combining all those things together, mm-hmm. it wasn't easy. In fact, I lost so much weight.
5: Mm-hmm.
6: My supervisor was like, "Are you okay? What happened to you?"
5: And just a reminder for the audience,
6: yes.
5: This was 2007.
6: Yes.
5: So it's not like computer was like the way it is right now, that a child in high school already has yes. a computer.
6: In Canada,
5: right?
6: Maybe, but in yeah. Nigeria, it wasn't like that.
5: Yeah,
6: so I wasn't really exposed. I would go to Cyber Cafe,
5: yeah,
6: maybe all those things, but I didn't have my own computer.
5: Computer,
6: no,
5: yeah.
6: No.
5: Yeah,
6: so I wasn't so exposed to the use of MS Word,
5: yeah.
6: Excel and all that.
5: Yeah.
6: Yeah. So that brought that challenge on its mm-hmm. own. And also the way I used to study, I did a lot of memorization in Nigeria.
5: As we all did.
6: And with all the volume of the materials to cover, it didn't work.
5: Mm.
6: So I had to change my method of learning.
5: You have to know it.
6: It was yeah. an experience.
5: Yeah.
6: Yeah. But yeah. there's something that really helped me. And again, I'm going to say the power of early vision.
5: Mm-hmm.
6: Thanks to God, when I was dreaming about coming to Canada, I had always wanted to have my PhD.
5: Mm-hmm.
6: So when it was tough, in fact, a number of people told me to give up. Because
5: I was going to ask you, because after yes. going all through this with your master's, you still decided to do your PhD.
6: I know, because I dreamt about my PhD even before the challenges.
5: Because me, I've been saying that I'm going to get my PhD before I turn 30. It didn't happen. I said, okay, 35. It didn't happen. We're pushing 40 now.
6: You know,
5: and
6: I think I have an answer.
5: Okay.
6: The need. You need to define a strong why.
5: Mm.
6: That's all. If there is no strong why and there's no, then it's not really necessary. When people do, they
5: come
6: to me.
5: So what was your why?
6: Hi, yay, yay. I thought we're going to get to this much later.
5: No, let's dive right
6: okay,
5: in.
6: Okay, yes, let's do that. Oh, my why. It can come from different angles, but I will start with the one that is the strongest.
5: Mm.
6: My grandmother, she was... I cry a lot when I talk about my grandmother. So again, I'm apologizing in advance.
5: You don't need to apologize. I'm a crier too.
6: Okay. So. My grandmother, she was a princess.
5: Mm.
6: And I know there are a lot of princesses in Nigeria.
5: Mm.
6: But princess from the Oni of Ife.
5: Oh, wow.
6: So my great-grandfather was Ademiluyi. They are quite popular. I think they're still very popular in Nigeria.
5: Even Adetona is a popular name.
6: Yeah, Adetona from the Ijebu side. They are also from the Oba King and all sorts of things like that.
5: Mm-hmm.
6: So my grandmother, even though she was a princess, I didn't see her live that life. It was almost like the opposite. And one thing as a child that jumped at me was that lack of education. Formal education, okay? And there could have been some other factors. I'm sure there were a lot of factors, but that was what I saw.
5: Mm-hmm.
6: And I would remember, I remember Yakumi. We called my grandmother Yakumi because we're really close.
5: Mm-hmm.
6: So my mom was Mommy Kumbi. My grandmother was Yakumi. Mm-hmm. It's still the same, like Kumbi's mom, Kumbi's mom, but different ways.
5: Yeah.
6: I remember a few times that Yakumi would hold my hand and she would say, I want you to study really hard. And I didn't understand. Like, make sure you take your education seriously. And she was saying it from here, it was coming from the other side. But when she passed away, I think I was 12 years old, maybe. And it pained me. It pained me so much. In fact, when she passed, it wasn't as bad as when I knew she was going to pass away.
5: Mm.
6: Because it was myself and my brother's dream to really take care of her because of all the things that she went through. So I had dreamt of one day that I was going to really take care of that woman. So knowing that that wouldn't happen, it broke me.
5: I'm so sorry. Can I get you tissue?
6: But it happened. So when we lost her, even the pictures in my head, the last picture that I saw wasn't pleasant at all. I can't take it off my head. So when...
5: I'm sorry.
6: That's okay. When Yakumi... Oh, thank you. Thank you so much. So when Yakumi died, I remember I prayed a lot. I've always prayed about academics. Because, oh God, please make the semester good for me. Mm. And started getting better. I learned how to study thanks to one of my friends, my neighbor. And my parents, they told me, Yakumi, do you know very smart? But I just didn't. I was too lazy to study. So I started praying, God, please show me how to be better, to be a better student. And one thing that came to my mind was a few set of students, they would be the same people winning the prizes.
5: Mm.
6: The first, second, you could even predict where they're going to come.
5: Oh my gosh.
6: And I just thought that they had this different brain but I now told myself that I wasn't GSS 3.
5: Mm-hmm.
6: I told myself that if I could get any opportunity to change my class, I was going to sit among the smart students.
5: Mm-hmm.
6: And that was what I did. So I quickly registered. When I got into sciences, I tried to put my desk near them. My friends were not happy. Like, what's wrong with you?
5: You left us.
6: You left us.
5: For those people.
6: I know. Are you guys friends? And then they were saying, you don't belong here. We are not friends. Why are you sitting close to us?
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The city of Calgary is also home to Métis Nations 5 and 6. Starting things off kind of somber and sweet with a song called Escape by DBD Woldy. It's on a compilation drop in August 21st called Abyss Odyssey 8 on Le Perle. I hope you enjoy today's episode of The Brutal and the Beautiful.

Well, first of all, it's very clear now that we interact with an informational... an informational matrix of a holographic type.

We're hearing Goran Mayer's latest single right now in the background. This is Disconnected Instrumental Mix. It's the latest single on MYR. Before that, we got to hear Dreaming of You by Seven Definitions. It comes from Sapien Players. It's a compilation on the label Sapien, and also in their White Neon as well, with Raoul French producing that one. Comes from a release called Ocean Touch, and you can find that on the label Colorized. And you're tuned into The Brutal and the Beautiful.

We're listening to Bahaya in the background right now by Gili Golam from a release called Eyes Closed. It's on their label, The Gardens of Babylon. And before that, a nice chanting kind of number with Last Night Shakedown. Oh, edit. It's by Madafi. You can find that one on Panorama Records. And then we played another selection from that Raoul French release, Ocean Touch. We got to hear the title track. And this is The Brutal and the Beautiful.

This groovy number you're hearing right now is the B2 cut on the release Circle People LP. It's called On the Rocks by Paul Cut. Doesn't have a release date yet, but when it does drop, it's coming out on Automatic Writing. Fiesta Loca was before that with that almost, I don't know, that vocal was channeling Clucking Chickens, but it's fun. I'm down for it. Francesco Ferraro and Mirko Viola produced that one. It's on Recline Music. Also in there, Emphasize, Dennis Lelat remix by originally Bakis. You can find that one on R Tribe Records. If you ever want to find the whole playlist for The Brutal and the Beautiful, you can find it over at cjsw.com on The Brutal and the Beautiful show page, or when you download it as a podcast, even on Apple Music, you can always find the playlist there when you download it. Thanks for tuning in to The Brutal and the Beautiful.

Hey there, we just got to hear Warm Feelings by Doc Martin and Homero Espinosa. Comes from a release called West Coast Transmissions EP on the label Wrecked. Before that, Robert Babiz, from the Magic Eye EP. We got to hear the title track. It's on Dark Flower. Also in there, Hey Man, extended mix by Cesar Usol. And you can find that over on the label Theory X. Also in there, Ayahuasca and Starving Yet Full with the original version of Electric Love. We got to hear the remix last week on the show. It's on Watergate Records. Coming up next in the mix, just to let you know in advance, we got some Canadian content. We got Shortlist with their song To The Core. And that's the PLV remix on the Simpler Days EP on Waiva Records. You're tuned into The Brutal and the Beautiful every Monday from 12 to 2 p.m. here on CJSW 90.9 FM, broadcasting out of Calgary, Alberta, Canada, at the University of Calgary campus radio station on Treaty 7 land. The city of Calgary is also home to Métis Nations 5 and 6. Thanks for tuning in.

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Comes from the Back to Love EP on Heist Recordings. Before that, Camarilla by Rennie Foster. Comes from the Essentials Compilation 2 on Substation Recordings. Asadina was in there as well by Francesco Lombardo from the In Your Bass EP. You can find that one on Echo. And also before that, big set, John Delirious, local producer, got to hear his 2025 remaster of his song Come Together. And we also had Arrivederci with Glenn Molloy and Hall North collaborating on that one. It's on Astier Recordings. You can always find the playlist online at cjsw.com. The stream will be up there. You just hit that listen button. You can listen back to the entire show if you missed it from the beginning. Go do yourself a favor. Go listen to the whole thing from the start. There's even past episodes that are still available to stream if you feel like binge listening at any time. But thanks again for tuning into The Brutal and the Beautiful.

We're down to the last three songs for today's episode of The Brutal and the Beautiful. We're listening to, right now in the background, Julie Desire with their track, well, excuse my language, but I've got to read it as it is. It's called Fuck the Cops, Bless the Dolls. Wonderful title. It's from a compilation called Act 3, Chapter 13 on PRNCPTL. I don't know how to read these things without vowels sometimes, but that's the name of the label. And you can find that compilation anywhere you get music. There's lots of really good stuff. We played Curses from last week on that one. Taking us out next, though, we got In the Midst of Life by CS. And then something special from the BC Winlaw Slocan area got sent a very special release. It's by Hypnotique, and the track is called Temple of Kahia. You can find that one on Spotify, Bandcamp, all those places you can buy and listen to music. Thanks for sending this one my way, Jasmine. Thanks for tuning in to The Brutal and the Beautiful.

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3: 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Mokinstis.

Moving Through a Dream. Oh, brother. That was Monarch with Moving Through a Dream. 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I'm here, back in the booth, checking in on you, seeing how your day is going. I hope it's lovely. Hope it's wonderful. Hope it's incredible. And I hope you're enjoying your lovely Monday. I got a great show for you today. I got a bunch of new rock, some old stuff, some heavy stuff, some light stuff, some stuff that maybe doesn't have any weight to it. You know, it's all around, but it'll be a great show. We're broadcasting out of the University of Calgary on Treaty 7 lands, and I got to hit you with a new release from one of my favorite current rock bands, Nothing But Thieves. Here's their new single, Baby Cool, Evelyn, parentheses. 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

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A nice groovy little alt-rock jam for you to float you away into your afternoon. Then before that, we had a new release from alt-rock heavy hitters Palace with Dream On off of their upcoming album Ohio. I believe they've released three singles from it so far, and it's been on heavy rotation for me. Really just dialing into the sound that they've established, and I'm not hearing much new out of it thus far, but it's totally interesting, and I'm into it. Then before that, we had a band I am so jealous over. I just think their sound is so interesting. It's so cool. It's also just so hard-hitting when it wants to be, and then they have such an ability to pull back and, you know, make something very soft and sentimental, and that's nothing but Thieves. I think their lead singer might have one of the best vocalists in rock today. His range is just so incredible. That was Baby Cool, Evelyn, off the album Baby Cool. They've released two songs. I think the album is coming out soon, but they've released two songs, Evolution and Stray Dogs, and I highly recommend you go listen to them. Then before that was a new release performed by Monarch. That was called Moving Through a Dream off the album Moving Through a Dream. Now, we're just going to get into some heavier, newer rock for you and just jam out. And we're going to kick it off with a band called Boston Manor with their song Halo on CJSW 90.9 FM.

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And be sure to grab $5 slider specials from the Brisky Boys. 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synth-pop starlet Desire, iconic Canadian artist, actress, musician, and director Sukyin Lee, New York Death City rockers Bambara, feminist hardcore from Baltimore, War on Women, Canadian alt country from Deep Dark Woods, and rare performances from local legends The Wet Secrets and Calvin Love. 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For all the info and to get your tickets now, head to purplecityfest.com.

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This is On This Day Yesterday with your host, Cole. And this show is brought to you by LaRue Music down on 2114A 14th Street Northwest. That's LaRue Music down on 2114A 14th Street Northwest. Just a wonderful music store and lessons location in the city where they provide lessons for guitar, piano, drums, whatever instrument you want to play, whatever style, as well as they got a great selection of guitars and gear to choose from. So if you're thinking about learning that instrument or picking up a new one, I would recommend, Cole recommends, LaRue Music down on 2114A 14th Street Northwest. Let me tell you everything you just heard there. That was The What For, a new release by New Rationals out of, I think, Red Deer. Just a single release, but a great sound from them. Good anthemic alt rock that I can get behind them. For that, we had Good Fortune by Citizen off the album Halcyon Blues. I don't know if that album's out fully yet, but I've definitely heard a couple singles off of it, and I'm a big fan. I'm unfamiliar with their game, I will tell you that, but from what I've heard, I'm into it. Then for that, we had Meet My Maker by Loathe off their new album, A Stranger to You, the follow-up of I Let It In and Took Everything. I love the way the album builds on their sounds, and they have that really, this really just like, you don't know where it's going, metalcore sound, where they'll go from anthemic chorus to ginormous breakdown to ambient synth drone for a couple minutes back into, it's a really interesting, they have a really interesting sound, and they navigate genres seamlessly, let me tell you that. Then before that, we had Cold by Dead Poets Society off of their, the album's not out yet, but they've released a couple singles teasing the new album, and you'd asked me last year, I would have said that was one of my favorite up-and-coming bands. Loved their sound. They sounded big. They sounded different. Very powerful vocals. And everything I've heard so far off this upcoming album, aside from that song, which I kind of feel is more back to their strengths in terms of utilizing big voices and great guitar riffs and catchy poppy choruses with like elements of modern metal and shoegaze and heavier music. That's where I think their strengths lie, and I just haven't liked what I've heard otherwise, but Cold is a nice little refresher to be like, okay, maybe we haven't been led too far astray. So they're teasing an album somewhat soon. And then before that, we had Halo by Boston Manor off the album Welcome to the Neighborhood. And unbelievably, we are already 40 minutes into this show, and I got some Canadian music I want to get into. Here's a groovy one from PEI artist Amelia May. This one's called Changes on CJSW 90.9 FM.

And we are back one last time for On This Day Yesterday with your host, Cole. Let me tell you everything you just heard there. That was Broken Pieces by 1002, a new release from them. I think they just finished touring the States, a good band from Red Deer and around this area. And good guys, they make good music. And it's great to see how big they're taking off. They look like they had a lot of fun on tour, and they certainly deserve it. Are putting out good music. Then for that, we had Long Nights by Moondoggy off the album Mad and Noisy. A good, gentle, sweet, smooth sound from them that really incorporates great aspects of just alt rock with, like, you know, some jazz and some R&B, and it's fun to listen to. Then for that, we had The Gutter by Surf Hat off the album Modern World Blues. Good surf sound. Then for that, we had Changes by Amelia May off the album Changes. And that is just about all for me today. Just wanted to thank all you for tuning in. Thank you to our show sponsor, LaRue Music, down 2114A 14th Street Northwest. The best music store in the city. Go check them out. Or if you're trying to learn an instrument, hey, maybe this is your year. Go down to LaRue Music. That is all for me today, but I'll end you and leave you with one last song. This is a release from Wilt. This is a song called Nothing Good to Cry About. Keep that radio dialed for revolutions per minute. And I will see you next week. Have a good one. Here's Wilt.

0: 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They stole it from us, sneaky little hobbitses. Now, no more process.
1: No more processes?
0: Why, you filthy liar. The hobbitses can have the process. They will cheat you and steal it. You don't have any friends. Nobody likes you.
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0: Yep, there it is. That was Japanther with the song River Phoenix, played partially in tribute to another, you may have heard about this, recently departed, far too young actor to have passed away yesterday, Hayden Panettiere. Rest in peace. That was River Phoenix by Japanther off their album Scuffed Up My Huffy. 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I am Reed filling in for Raina, who is still in Ottawa or perhaps in transit back from Ottawa. I don't know. She is not giving me the updates, the minute-by-minute updates that I asked for, Raina. But I assume that everything is hunky-dory. And we are going to keep the train, as it were, a-rolling. I doubt she's traveling by Via Rail, even though she theoretically could for most of the way and then take a bus down from Edmonton. Anyway, we are going to proceed to a track by Downtown Boys off of their album Full Communism. I happen to at least be acquainted with a couple of members of this band, and this is a cover. They take some liberties with it, but a cover of Bruce Springsteen's classic Dancing in the Dark. And no, you are not listening to a classic rock station. 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Here's Downtown Boys. Continue listening, please.

Isn't it always one of those two things, either love or war? That was a track called, counterintuitively, Thunderbolt from Timing X, from a EP of theirs called Big Hit Happy Body. Not around anymore. The guys are around still. They're just not playing in Timing X anymore, from Victoria, British Columbia. Personal connection here, but I am not on that record or in that band. They're just friends. Before that, Sig Sig Sputnik with a track called Love Missile F-111, a band I first heard of being mentioned in a reference that nobody would have gotten in one of those after-school specials from the 80s. This is actually a kind of a famous one called The Day My Kid Went Punk. It was one of those TV movies where about like an issue of the week. It was the after-school special. That was the name of the anthology series, and it was about a bunch of parents being troubled by, their very straight-laced teenage son, suddenly adopting punk fashion and playing in a punk band that didn't really sound like much of a punk band, but like not changing his personality at all. And like, oh my God, oh my God, oh, how horrible. Before that, Spiz Energy with Where's Captain Kirk off a single of the same name or an album of the same name. And before that, Downtown Boys from the album Full Communism from just a few years ago with a track called Dancing in the Dark. And yes, that was a cover of Mr. Bruce Springsteen. I saw Hank Azaria's, the guy from The Simpsons, Springsteen tribute band a few weeks ago at Stampede in the Wild Horse tent. And it really is, if they ever come to town again, I do suggest you you check them out. He does a really good Springsteen. That's his whole thing. He's a voice actor. He does impressions. And one of them is of Springsteen. And he uses it to sing in like a whole hour-long set of Springsteen covers. It's pretty incredible. What do we got coming up next on Revolutions Permitted on CJSW 90.9 FM out of the University of Calgary? He asked to nobody. We have Bow Wow Wow. Yeah, that's the British band that did I Love Candy. They were a bit of a one-hit wonder. But did you know that they also had other songs and some other albums? And we're going to play something from the album Girl Bites Dog. We're going to play a song of theirs that isn't I Want Candy. This is called Fools Rush In. And then we're going to hear, actually, this upcoming set is entirely British. We're also going to hear from the Screaming Blue Messiahs, Ten Pole Tudor, and Stiff Little Fingers. And yes, Stiff Little Fingers are Irish, but they're Northern Irish, which politically at least means British. Here it is on CJSW 90.9 FM. This is Revolutions Per Minute.

Man, how does that come out of a person? I guess it probably helps if you're Northern Irish and if you're the guy from Stiff Little Fingers. That was Stiff Little Fingers from their debut album, Inflammable Material. That was a track called Alternative Ulster, one of the great punk protest songs of all time. Read up on what it was they were singing about if you don't know stuff about Northern Ireland. Before that, Ten Pole Tudor, also from what is technically the United Kingdom, except a little bit maybe more English, I think. Literally more English. Swords of a Thousand Men from the album Eddie, Old Bob, Dick, and Gary. Before that, The Screaming Blue Messiah is also British from an EP called Bikini Red. I used to be fascinated by this EP. It was my dad had it around the house when I was a kid, and just it was a long time before I listened to it, but it was just a very close up of a man's face in sunglasses. Called I Can Speak American, and I Want to Be a Flintstone. Actually, I promise, if I need to fill some time at the end of the show, I will play you I Want to Be a Flintstone from the same EP. But that was Screaming Blue Messiahs with I Can Speak American, and starting off the set, Bow Wow Wow, yes, the I Want Candy band, but they did other stuff too, including this track, Fools Rush In, by from the album Girl Bites Dog. 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I am Reed, filling in for Raina, who is in Ottawa, or perhaps traveling back from Ottawa as we speak, which was the case with me a few weeks ago on my own show, which is the New Horizons slot, the 2 and 2.5 show on Sunday, because I had to pre-record a show because I was in the process when it was airing of flying back from Powell River. I wasn't still in Powell River. So I guess that's how Raina and I relate to each other. Coming up next, a new one from a Calgary band called the Galacticas. You may have seen these guys. They've been playing a lot at the Rockin' for Dollars thing. They have at the Blocks on Thursday, which if you don't know, is kind of an all-ages rock band sort of open mic. Like, you have to sign up beforehand. It's not like you just go up there. But yeah, it's basically a rock band open mic. Like, instead of just a guy with an acoustic guitar open mic, like, you sign up beforehand, you have 15 minutes to play your set, and then you get to spin a wheel at the end of the night for prizes and potentially cash, which is why it's called Rockin' for Dollars. It's a good time. Anyway, we're going to hear from their new EP, IRL. We're going to hear a track called Leviathan, then we're going to hear some classic Descendants, then another new track from an Alberta band called Birds Bear Arms. We're going to hear a track called Get Together from their new EP, I Wish I Had Wings. But first, the Galacticas. Here they are on CJSW 90.9 FM. And yes, there will be a bit of naughty language, just a tiny, tiny bit, if this E next to the track listing has anything to say about it. Anyway, Leviathan, the Galacticas, CJSW, listen.

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birds bear arms, which they don't really, but whatever, from their new album, I Wish I Had Wings. They're from Edmonton, and that was a track called Get It Together. Before that, Descendants, from their album Ninth and Walnut. All of those songs written in the mid to late 70s, bed tracks recorded in 2002, vocals recorded during the pandemic, finally released a couple of years ago. That was Descendants with Tired of Being Tired from their album Ninth and Walnut. Before that, starting off the set, the Galacticas from Calgary, from their new EP, IRL. That's a track called Leviathan. 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Revolutions Per Minute is the show. Reed is the host, which is me. Raina is not the host this week. She will be back next week, as far as I know. But we will do her justice. We will do the format of her show justice by playing music that is at least punk adjacent. I believe that was the directive. We are going to hear from Plumtree. From the Maritimes is a Canadian band, and one of their songs called Scott Pilgrim influenced, or perhaps is, the title of the Scott Pilgrim comic book series and thusly the movie. It was on the soundtrack album, but we're not going to play that song. We're going to play a different one. This is called In the Sink, from an album called Mass Teen Fainting. Here it is on CJSW 90.9 FM. If you want to communicate with me in any way, please do so via texting to the booth, 403-220-3991. That's 403-220-3991. And the show is pretty much planned out. I don't know if I can get to any requests. If I do, it will be at the very, very end, and it might get cut off by the next show. We shall see. We shall just have to see. Here's Plumtree.

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That was Fold Paper from a single called Nothing to Report. And the song from the single Nothing to Report is called Nothing to Report. Saw these guys at Sled Island once. Think I had to miss Show Me the Body for them, but I believe it was worth it. Before that, The Vapors. Yes, that's the band that did Turning Japanese. They did other stuff too, just like Bow Wow Wow also did other stuff. This is from the same album Turning Japanese is from. There's a track called News at 10. The album is called New Clear Days. Get it? New Clear Days. And I just saw the movie End of Oak Street, and there's a needle drop of it right at the beginning. Like, the beginning takes place at a cul-de-sac sort of barbecue or street fair or block party, and you hear just like 10 different 80s songs. And then, as the actual plot gets going, then it's just the Michael Giacchino score. Wonderful. And then before that was Plumtree from the album Mass Teen Fanning. That's a track called In the Sink. And that is the band that wrote the song Scott Pilgrim that inspired the comic series and movie Scott Pilgrim. 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I'm Reed, filling in for Raina. We got Benjamin up next, filling in on the Fourier Transform. We're going to have a bit of an EDM party. That is what you have to look forward to. And we have one more set that is, of songs that is not EDM at all. It's going to get more in a punk direction, more than it has already been. We are going to hear from Grimelda from Saskatoon, originally Moose Jaw. We're going to hear from Red Deer's The Off-Sale from their new album, and then Death Knell from their new album as well. So if I don't see you again, or if I don't talk to you again, or if you don't hear me again, that is what is being played. I have been Reed on Revolutions Per Minute. Might just jump in a little bit just to say goodbye if I have time. But if not, that's what's happening. Here you go.

Hello, and welcome to today's edition of Shakespeare Read Badly with Shambles Lurch. I'm Shambles Lurch, and this is Shakespeare Read Badly. Today's Shakespeare Read Badly by me, Shambles Lurch, is Romeo and Juliet. 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Broadcasting, Calgary, Mokinsis, Treaty 7 territory. A pair of star-crossed lovers take their life. Oh, that sounds a bit sad. I'm not sure that we want that. How about a pair of lovers? Two lovers, one's your left ear, one's your right ear. Let's get rid of lovers. Actually, let's Shakespeare from the top. Romeo and Juliet, Shambles Lurch version. One radio station, truly in dignity, in fair Calgary, Alberta, Canada, where we lay our scene, from 90 to the 0.9 of the FM dial. And we can just stop there. That's it. That's the whole play. This has been Shakespeare Done Badly, Shakespeare Read Badly by me, Shambles Lurch, on CJSW 90.9.

And welcome to my show, first show fill. You've been listening to Skidoos by Acufin and the Rare Electro Industrial Songs Volume 1. And you've been listening to, before that, you were listening to 11 by Daphne with the album Butterfly. With that, the first song was Cosmic Infection, Toy Toy Toy, from the album New Forma by AADJA. Thank you for listening with us on this Monday evening.

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Hello, and thank you for listening in. You're listening to Enough by Patrick Holland, Waterfalls, 3 a.m. That's by After Hours, and Hello by Yves on the album Nail. Moving in This Way by Gene Tellum. Learning to Fly by Matthew Johnson. And that is catching you up on the 4:43 in the afternoon. I'm your host, Benjamin. I'm filling in right now. And yeah.

Hello, and thank you for tuning in. My name is Benjamin. I'm your host for this evening. Right now, you're listening to Dream State by Jada G from her album Jadaisms. And before that, Archetype by Overwork. Before that was Alive by Red Alice. He's a underground EDM artist based in Japan, where I think he founded a label, Hardcore Tanic. So, yeah. Next, before that was Libertas by Zek from the soundtrack Archaea. Archaea is a mobile rhythm game. And before that was Collide by Whipped Cream from her album Home Was Always Me. And then the last song before that was Science by Deadmau5. Thank you. And I'm hoping you are enjoying this set. So yeah.

0: The droids attack! Commander Rex and his clone squadron have landed in Calgary, Alberta. The Separatist droids have been able to intercept their transmissions to sound exactly like clone troopers, causing disarray among the troops.
1: Right, boys. I'm trying to find a frequency where we can tell there's no clankers, but I can't find anything. I can't find anything, Commander, but we'll keep looking. We'll find another soldier eventually. We'll keep looking, Cody. There's bound to be something eventually. It's tough to know who's real or not with all these clankers intercepting our comms, ruining the airwaves. Rex, I think I've got something. I can't tell if it's a clanker or not, but I think it's worth a shot. Let's hear it, Lieutenant. Hello? Hello, soldier. Where are you? I'm stranded, Commander. I've been stuck in Alberta for years. The Separatists attacked and blew up all my means to get off the planet. There's no safe way for me to get home. It feels pointless, sir. What are we fighting for? We move from planet to planet committing war crimes in the name of freedom. Millions have died, sir. I just want to see my boys again. Understood. We'll get back to you, Lieutenant. I think he's a clanker, boys. Commander? He's just another soldier. We have to save him. No soldier would ever question the cause like this. We can't trust him. I'm sorry. You can't be serious. Boys, back me up here. We agree with Commander CT-7567. We can't trust him. Sorry, kid. We can't risk it. If you won't save your fellow man...

Stand down, CT-7567. We can't let you do that, soldier. Can't you see what's going on? You're just going to let one of us die! It breaks mission protocol. Good soldiers follow orders. I don't care, Commander, I'm going! Don't make me do this. He was one of us. What have I done? You did the right thing, Commander. Fellas, I found a signal. Our reader tells us it's one of us. It's a human. You did? What's the frequency, Lieutenant? CJSW 90.9 FM. It's Calgary's Clank of Free Radio, Commander.

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We are listening to Alexa Forever, and before that was Cream with Arrival, and following that was Cream again with So High Extended Mix, and before that was Butterfly Effect by Artemis, a K-pop group, and before that was Torture of the Heart by Canadian artist DVBSS, and before following that was Home Knocker by Kumu Fu. He's a local Calgary artist right here in the city. And following that was Never Let Go by Domino. And before that was Never Let Go for Evening by Mr. YT from his album Brand New Day. And before that was 233 by Yusu. Thank you for listening to me for this show, Phil. And yeah, I'll have some other news coming up shortly.

thank you for tuning in to this show fail. I'm your host Benjamin, and you're listening to Tongue Tied by Alexa. This song was made for to her compete in the Sweden Eurovision selection. Unfortunately, she did not get in. But before that was Icarus, the El Capitan remix from Artemis. And before that was Alexa again with Forever. Thank you so much for listening. I will actually be having my first show on August 30th from Sunday 1 till 2 p.m. until October 25th, taking over New Horizons. I want to thank you so much for bearing with me with this show, Phil. So, again, thank you.

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